0: are that this war could be escalating in a very dangerous way very shortly.
1: I'm Michael Barbaro. 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
3: Live from NPR News in Washington, I'm Ryland Barton. Defense Secretary Pete Hegseth was on Capitol Hill today asking Congress for tens of billions of dollars to fund the Iran war. The U.S. has been intensifying attacks, and four American service members have died in the last week, as NPR's Quil Lawrence reports.
4: The president's statements over the past 5 months have sometimes been ignored or quickly walked back, like his suggestion to put a U.S. toll on traffic in the Strait of Hormuz, or they've been contradictory, like a ceasefire deal being dead but also still under negotiation. And many Democrats on the committee pointed out that whatever rationale for the war as it evolves, none of these have landed well with the American people, certainly not well enough to understand why Americans are dying, albeit in relatively small numbers. But these are young soldiers who've died over the weekend. Private Isabella Gonzalez was just 19 years old.
3: NPR's Quil Lawrence reporting. President Trump says he's directing his administration to allow U.S. airlines to fly commercial flights from the U.S. to Lebanon directly. It comes after Trump met at the White House with Lebanon's president. NPR's Deepa Shivaram has more.
5: Trump announced the news in a post on social media and says he hopes other countries will also allow direct flights into Lebanon. The timeline on when those flights would be greenlit is unclear. It would be the first time in 40 years the route is available. Trump's push for direct flights into Lebanon comes as the Trump administration issued guidance on Monday to all Americans abroad to, quote, exercise increased caution. The State Department said Americans should reconsider travel to and through the Middle East. Deepa Shivaram, NPR News, The White House.
3: Only about one in eight nurses in the U.S. are men, but efforts to make the profession more gender neutral are taking hold, helped along by a favorable job market, NPR's Andrea Hsu reports.
6: With nurses in high demand, the University of Alabama at Birmingham has worked for years to bring more men into its nursing school. Faculty there also know that in some cases, male patients respond better to healthcare workers who look like them. Nursing student Connor Adderholt says it was seeing how nurses tended to his grandmother after a stroke that cemented his desire to become one himself.
7: It made me realize, like, this is what I want to do, like, to deal with these tough situations that people have to deal with, to be that calm in the storm.
6: Good news for students. The Labor Department projects steady job growth for nurses over the next decade, and the jobs pay well. The national median wage for registered nurses tops $90,000 a year. Andrea Hsu, NPR News.
3: New Jersey's governor says about 6,600 people who indicated they were non-citizens were nonetheless registered to vote in the state because of an error. Democratic Governor Mikey Sherrill says it took place between 2023 and 2024 before she was in office. Sherrill says fewer than 400 of those people ended up casting ballots. This is NPR. The U.S. Center for Safe Sport has begun making public announcements of people placed on its disciplinary database. It's a move designed to increase transparency and bring more attention to what the center believes is one of its top tools to fight against sex abuse. The center will now share weekly updates about people added to the list. Oklahoma paramedics have responded to at least 29 suspected heat-related illness calls in the state's two biggest cities already this week. Sierra Pfeiffer from member station KOSU reports.
8: Many Oklahomans are braving a week of triple-digit temperatures as a high-pressure heat dome traps hot air in the region. Local first responders issued medical heat alerts in Tulsa and Oklahoma City after medics treated 13 people with suspected heat-related illnesses in just one day. Adam Paluka is a spokesperson for the state's largest emergency medical service. He says Oklahoma first responders are accustomed to operating in the heat, but paramedics are prepping for more temperature-related calls.
9: The heat is undefeated against those who aren't prepared and don't take it seriously.
8: He says the state's crews are ready, as high temperatures persist. For NPR News, I'm Sierra Pfeiffer in Oklahoma City.
3: Powerball ticket sales in the United Kingdom begin today, allowing people there to compete for the same jackpots as Americans. It's the first time a lottery outside the U.S. contributes to the Powerball jackpot. U.S. lottery officials say the expanded player base will help jackpots grow more quickly. The odds of winning remain 1 in 292.2 million. This is NPR.
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11: From the New York Times, I'm Michael Barbaro. This is The Daily. On Monday, the war in Iran escalated in dangerous new ways, drawing in Kuwait, Bahrain, and Saudi Arabia as the Trump administration reeled from the Iranian killing of U.S. service members in Jordan. Today, my colleague, Pentagon reporter Eric Schmidt, talks us through the latest attacks and how they've coincided with the decision by the U.S. military to disclose less and less about the conflict. It's Tuesday, July 21st.
12: Eric, welcome back. Always good to have you.
13: Thank you, Michael. Good to be here.
12: So we want to talk to you about what feels like a very sad new milestone in the collapse of the U.S.-Iran ceasefire in the past week or so, which is the death of multiple U.S. service members in an attack over the weekend. Can you just tell us exactly what happened there?
13: Yeah, so the attack really culminates more than a week of exchanges, hostile exchanges between Iran and the United States as the ceasefire really falls apart. And on Friday, sadly, a barrage of Iranian missiles and drones slipped through the air defenses at a major air base in Jordan where U.S. forces are stationed. And at least two, there may have been a third, U.S. Army soldier were killed. There were several others who were badly injured who were evacuated to Jordanian hospitals and several others wounded who were able to return to duty soon enough. But this, Michael, was significant because these two and possibly three deaths in Jordan, along with the death of another Army soldier in Iraq that happened the following day when they were detonating an Iranian drone, brings the total number of Americans killed in the war to 17.
12: And Eric, what do we know about these service members who were killed in this attack in Jordan?
13: So the Army soldiers who were killed in this attack were members of an air defense unit that had been positioned in Jordan to help protect the base. And it's led some U.S. officials to speculate that the Iranians, in targeting this base, were also trying to specifically target the defenders of the base, the people who manned the Patriot anti-missile batteries and such. We don't have proof of that yet, but that is one suggestion that investigators are looking at, that the Iranians, as they try and figure out ways to evade American air defenses, are actually also trying to knock out the very soldiers who man those defenses.
12: What I think struck many of us about this attack, beyond the obvious tragedy of these soldiers dying, is that so long after President Trump claimed that Iran's military had been destroyed, that's the word he used, destroyed by American military forces, it's becoming clear that Iran's military capabilities remain robust and lethal.
13: That's right. I mean, obviously, the more than 13,000 strikes that the United States took in the first part of the war very badly damaged and even decimated some parts of the Iranian military, the Air Force and the Navy, for instance. But the Iranians have always retained large numbers of attack drones, large numbers of the boats that lay mines, and large numbers of these missiles that they're now firing at the United States. They were literally able to dig out from some of the bomb sites the missile launchers, the missiles themselves, some of which they're now launching back at the United States. And so the U.S. is having to restrike some of these targets in this kind of tit-for-tat exchange we've seen every day now for over a week. And American officials have privately and even grudgingly publicly acknowledged the Iranians have been able to use this time, the last several months, to kind of dig out some of their sites that were buried, rebuild some of their missile and drone capability in particular, because those are really the two threats that can both close the Strait of Hormuz as well as threaten American troops and others that are around the region. What this has underscored, you know, even in a degraded state, the Iranians still are quite a formidable force for this American military in the Middle East.
12: Right. And they do not resemble a regime that President Trump has described as desperate to make a deal. At this moment, quite the opposite. Eric, as Iran has demonstrated this muscularity over the past 2 weeks, you have been reporting on the absence of a certain level of transparency on the part of the U.S. military to disclose the extent of Iran's attacks.
13: That's right. Iran has been able to successfully attack several bases in the Middle East, including in Jordan. And in fact, my colleagues and I learned that before this deadly attack on Friday, there were three previous attacks on the same bases in Jordan over the previous 3 or 4 days, and that American troops had been wounded, had been injured in these.
12: Wow.
13: These troops had been able to go back to duty. But what it showed was that the Iranians were zeroing in on these bases, and the Pentagon didn't want to disclose that. Now, military commander said, why should we tell the Iranians that they're getting closer and closer to their ultimate target, hitting some barracks or hitting other major target inside of Jordan or in any other country where we have bases? But this lack of transparency by the Pentagon is also important because it reveals this tension between what the military calls operational security, that is keeping key details of a battle or a wartime situation away from the enemy, but at the same time sharing important information with the American public about how this war is going.
12: Mm-hmm.
13: And it's not going really well right now for the American military. And so they would argue that why should we put out this bad information in a way that would tell the Iranians, you know, you're having some success, well, keep going, or, you know, zero in on that target or this target. And so the reaction from the Pentagon is to clamp down on that kind of information until they're forced to release it, as they were any time, of course, there's an American fatality in a combat zone. That forced them to acknowledge not only the two tragic deaths, but the fact that there were a whole bunch of other people injured in that attack. And then my colleagues and I learned that there had been these other service members wounded in previous attacks. Early in this war, the Pentagon did, from time to time, put out announcements not only of the few instances where, tragically, there had been Americans killed, but also kind of a running tally of the number of service members who had been injured. And we also had an opportunity in that early phase of the combat to ask Secretary Pete Hegseth and General Dan Kane questions. Periodically, they will hold news conferences. There has not been a Pentagon news conference since early May.
12: So this change in the Pentagon's transparency, it seems to coincide, as you're hinting at, with the ceasefire. And I wonder if the ceasefire has become a cover, a rationale for the administration to tell us less and less about this war when, as we all, I think, understand, the ceasefire has been shredded and is in name only.
13: I think that's a really important point. Remember, the president tried to, in certain times, warn the American public that in a major war, as the U.S. was certainly in at the beginning, there would be casualties. That would be tragic, but that's a part of war. But when we shift to this ceasefire phase, I think what he's trying to tell the American public is the hostile action is over. We're wrapping this up. And now for there to be not only the 2 and possibly 3 in Jordan, but another soldier killed in Iraq, suddenly that's jolting to the American public. It's like, wait a minute, we're in a ceasefire. Why are American troops being killed again?
12: Right.
13: That's very hard, I think, for this president and this administration to deal with.
12: Right. If the administration returned to regular briefings and to regular disclosures about injuries, for instance, it would be an acknowledgement that we're basically back in a full-scale war. And in a moment like this past weekend that the U.S. is not able to protect its forces.
13: That's right. And not only able to protect its forces, but it reminds people, what did the United States go to war in the first place for? What have we gotten out of this war so far?
12: Mm-hmm.
13: As this war has become more unpopular in Congress, votes are coming up on a regular basis to end the war. And you have public opinion polls show the war more and more unpopular as the days go by. And of course, the midterm elections are looming, you know, ever closer in November. This is a real problem for the president and his party. But it's at this moment that the public, the Congress, want this war to be over, that all signs point just to the opposite. All indications are that this war could be escalating in a very dangerous way very shortly.
12: We'll be right back.
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12: I'm Michael Barbaro. This is The Daily. My colleague, Pentagon reporter Eric Schmidt, talks us through the latest attacks in Iran and how they've coincided with the decision by the U.S. military to disclose less and less about the conflict. Eric, where exactly are we in the escalation of this conflict since the ceasefire fell apart?
13: Well, it's starting to look a lot like the way the war was being fought in the early days. Let's just kind of tick some of these off. First of all, the number of countries has grown sharply. It's gone from being just a tit for tat between the United States and Iran to drawing in most countries in the region. The second point is the scale of the targets. The U.S. had gone from fairly focused on specific sites in and around the Strait of Hormuz that were threatening shipping there. And now the targets are broadly across the entire country, and the numbers are up quite dramatically.
12: Mm-hmm.
13: And then third, the United States had quietly started to send some of its forces home. Now that's being reversed.
12: Wow.
13: And some of those attack planes are rushing back in anticipation of possible escalating attacks by the United States.
12: Well, let's take each of these one by one. And I want to start with the growing list of countries becoming involved, or I guess in some sense re-involved in this conflict.
13: Right. That's countries like Bahrain, Kuwait, United Arab Emirates, Saudi Arabia, and of course, Jordan, as we've been talking about here. The Iranians discovered early on that not only attacking American bases, but attacking civilian infrastructure, energy sites, in a lot of these other countries was a way of inflicting pain that was much more broadly felt.
12: Right. Iran's strategy there seemed to be it would perhaps make these countries, Kuwait, Bahrain, Qatar, rethink their decision to host the U.S. military within their borders.
13: That's right. They're resuming that strategy of inflicting pain on their neighbors, but they're also doing something else that's important. they're threatening to activate one of their key proxies who up till now has kind of stayed on the sidelines of this five-month-old war, and that's the Houthis in Yemen. And the Houthis, longtime foes of Saudi Arabia, of course, and Saudi Arabia jumps in and strikes the Houthis, apparently, you know, worried about this threat. And the Houthis, in response, have now said, just in the last few days, that they will close the Red Sea to Saudi traffic.
12: And what's the significance of that?
13: It's significant because not only will the Strait of Hormuz now be in conflict, but a second important regional waterway, the Red Sea, is now in play in this conflict.
12: Right, which, given how important Saudi Arabia is in the global oil industry, will probably mean that it will increase oil prices if the Houthi blockade is successful.
13: That's right. And one of the great fears, of course, that this thing, which had been somewhat tamped down during the ceasefire period, is now going to become roaring back, not just in the immediate areas around the Persian Gulf and Strait of Hormuz, but now a second area, a second front, if you will, that's emerging that hadn't been a real issue in this conflict up till now. And it's a broader set of targets for both sides. The United States is now not only going after drone storage sites and missile silos and things like that, but they're also going after civilian infrastructure that the military says serves both military and civilian purposes. These are bridges in particular, railway bridges and other bridges that enable the Iranians to send forces and equipment from other parts of the country to the region that's affected down near the Strait of Hormuz. The military's argument, the Pentagon's argument, is that if they knock out these bridges and cut off access to the coastal areas where the fighting is most intense, that will put more pressure on the Iranian regime. Well, the Iranians have basically said, okay, you want to play that game, we'll up our ante too. And they're striking a new set of targets, new in recent weeks, and they include energy sites in these countries and desalination plants, which are so important. They depend on desalination to provide fresh drinking water.
12: So now we're not just talking about escalation of war, but escalation of what all sides of this conflict see as a tolerable human toll.
13: That's right. And in some cases, on the U.S. side, striking these targets when President Trump has threatened to do so has raised concerns that this would be in violation of human rights laws to go after purely civilian targets. Now, the military quickly argues that they have taken purely civilian targets off the table, and they're hitting only targets that serve some kind of dual purpose, where there's a military component to this. But the military is leaning into this, again, to put as much pressure on the Iranian government as it can right now.
12: Okay, so I think that leads us to the final way in which you said this war is escalating, which is the U.S. buildup in the region. What do we know about that, and how big a buildup is it?
13: Yeah, so the United States has kept about 15,000 troops in the immediate area to enforce the U.S. naval blockade, which has been put back into effect by President Trump. But there's as many as 50,000 troops overall, both in the region and extending into Europe, who are supporting this campaign. The United States, in recent weeks, as the ceasefire kind of settled in, tenuously as it was, started quietly sending some of its forces home, some of the fighter jets and other kind of planes that had been there for many weeks, if not months. But what we've seen just in the last few days is we seem to be on the brink of a new escalation. The United States is rushing new war planes from Europe, F-16s and F-35s in particular, from England and from Germany, back to the Middle East in anticipation that they may be needed in an even broader set of strikes if President Trump so orders.
12: Eric, I understand that the number of U.S. forces in the region has more or less remained the same, but our colleagues have reported in the Times that inside Iran, some increasingly worry that the post-ceasefire back and forth could eventually pave the way for some kind of ground operation. Is any kind of ground operation being discussed in this moment based on your reporting?
13: Well, other than the president himself discussing it, no, not really. The president keeps talking about the possibility of ground options, perhaps seizing Karg Island, a key oil hub in the northern Persian Gulf, or some of the small islands in the Strait of Hormuz that would allow the American military to suppress Iranian fire. But military commanders tell me that even though they're ready to carry out those orders if the president directs them, there's really no appetite on Capitol Hill or in the American public in general for putting boots on the ground, even in a limited ground operation like the president's been talking about.
12: So where does all of this leave any possible negotiations or diplomacy? It does not seem like active diplomacy is going on at the moment.
13: Well, Secretary of State Marco Rubio, just before he left on a trip to Asia, said that diplomacy is still an option that the United States would want to pursue. It's kind of hard to see that happening right now, though, given where the situation is. We have heard that other countries such as Qatar and Pakistan are trying to mediate a truce, if you will, to go back to the ceasefire that was put in place. Right now, it's looking pretty hard for both sides to climb down from these most recent attacks on each other.
12: Mm-hmm. Essentially, what you have explained here is that just as the war is escalating in ways that feel very unpredictable and very dangerous, we're getting less and less information from the Trump administration about the state of the conflict. And so what in your mind is the potential consequence of that combination?
13: Well, look, the risk is that the true dimensions of the war are being kept from the American public. Military officials will continue to argue to me and my colleagues that they need operational security, that they can't share every last detail, particularly those that the Iranians could use to their benefit. But there's plenty of information they can share. And Michael, as we're sitting here recording this episode, the Pentagon's chief spokesman, Sean Parnell, disclosed that since July 7th, some 100 American service members have been injured in the war.
12: That's a lot.
13: That's a lot. Now, most of them, he said, have returned to duty. And that's progress that we get this information.
12: Mm-hmm.
13: But it didn't come until after the New York Times reported on these three undisclosed attacks on Americans based in Jordan that happened over the past week or so. I mean, you'd hope that this would be standard practice, and it has been for Pentagons in the past to kind of present this information. But it's not anymore. This war is now heating up in a major way, and this is exactly the moment when we need greater transparency from the Pentagon, not less.
12: Well, Eric, thank you very much. We appreciate it.
13: Thank you, Michael.
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21: The middle powers. These are nations like India, Canada, and parts of Europe that used to rely on American superpower. Well, the U.S. has frayed those alliances, so Canada's Prime Minister Mark Carney says it's time for a global restructuring.
22: We are in the midst of a rupture, not a transition. The middle powers must act together because if we're not at the table, we're on the menu.
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0: The president has a new favorite word, maybe you've heard.
1: Communism.
4: Communism's easy to sell.
1: I would be the greatest communist in history. I'd be right up there with Lenin.
0: And it's contagious. He's got Marco Rubio using it.
23: Communism does not sound good in theory.
0: He's got Speaker Johnson using it.
23: Communism and this philosophy has led to the murder of tens of millions of innocent people.
0: Easy, buddy. The president and his pals are intentionally conflating communism with democratic socialism. And they're doing it because the democratic socialists are winning, and they're winning on Israel.
24: Israel is a country that has been accused of apartheid and occupation for decades now.
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26: This genocide happens with our tax dollars, and we must stand up and say, not on our dime.
0: Democrats in Congress just had to draw lines on Israel with a big funding vote. So we're going to talk about defunding Israel on Today Explained from Vox.
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27: The big tech companies driving the AI boom are expected to spend more than $700 billion on data center infrastructure this year. And they're increasingly looking to debt to finance this spending spree. Amazon, Alphabet, Meta, and Oracle have been issuing corporate bonds at a scale the industry has never seen. To explain what this means, we're joined by Julie Osk, a tech analyst at Osk Advisory.
29: What's happening right now is it feels like there's just insatiable demand for AI, or what we call these tokens or massive compute power. And so when that comes and there isn't enough supply, then the CapEx amongst these hyperscalers has been growing dramatically, especially among the largest in the world. For example, if you look at Alphabet's CapEx for fiscal year 2023, it was closer to $32 billion. And for fiscal year 2025, it was already up to $91 billion. And that's looking to almost double for this year. So some of the original budgets that may have been in place even 1 to 2 years ago are no longer going to suffice. So these companies are looking to alternative plans. According to the Wall Street Journal, these large tech companies have already issued $244 billion in bonds just this year, with Amazon, NVIDIA, and SpaceX releasing $75 billion of that just in the month of June.
27: I think a lot of people are probably at least loosely aware of these companies, performance on the stock market. These are very valuable mm-hmm. companies. The stock can also, though, be kind of volatile. What does it mean for them to now be such big bond issuers, to have to be kind of paying attention to interest rates?
29: So, I think on one hand, and I think this is one of these things, Megan, where in some ways it's a fluid situation. These tech companies have been doing really well for a lot of years. So their cost of capital is fairly low. It's not much higher than it would be for the U.S. government, right? So if the U.S. government has bonds at 3.5%, these companies can issue it at 5%. And so they are benefiting from having high credit scores and a relatively low cost of capital. However, they still need to pay attention to what the interest rates are, because for a number of different reasons, due to inflation and some volatility, the interest rates are starting to go up. And the cost of the capital is beginning to creep up for some of these companies, because there's more uncertainty going on in the AI market. And really, how much demand is there when we're building assets that aren't going to be online for 2, 3, 4, 5 years?
27: Even if investors could be totally confident in the trajectory of the AI boom, which of course they can't, but even if they could, is there just a risk in kind of the sheer amount of bonds that are being issued and over again?
29: Yeah, I think you're absolutely dead on. There's a supply and demand. There's absolutely demand to get into and get something and be part of the growth of AI. And there's a lot of pent up demand, I think, today, right? To get in on the game and to benefit from how AI may lift all markets. But as they raise more money, the cost of borrowing that capital is going up for some of them. There's risks of buying too much now and not waiting to see what happens.
27: That was Julie Osk of Osk Advisory. Livy Burdett produced this episode. I'm Megan McCarty-Carino, and that's Marketplace Tech. This is APM.
3: The House will be in order. The clerk may call the roll.
5: Today,
6: yay.
5: Explained,
6: yay.
7: I'm Riley Rogerson. I'm a House leadership reporter for Politico.
0: And Riley, last week there was a big vote in the House to defund Israel. Was it ever going to pass?
7: I don't think it was ever going to pass. There is still very strong support for Israel among many, many House Democrats. But what was shocking about this vote is that over 100 House Democrats voted to block aid to Israel. This was a seismic shift in the party's support for Israel and was pretty crazy to watch as a reporter.
0: Tell me what the expectations were going in. What was the prologue of this vote?
7: Going into this vote, we knew as reporters that House Democrats were going to be split on this issue. The amendment was a discussion among House Democrats for about 2 or 3 weeks. It was introduced by Republican Congressman Thomas Massie, you know, an isolationist renegade. He's usually pretty out of step with his party, but he put this forward. They knew it was going to come up eventually.
8: Madam Chair, my amendment is simple. It strikes $3.3 billion of foreign aid to the country of Israel from the State Department funding bill.
7: So there were two pretty lengthy closed-door meetings where House Democrats were like, we need to find a way to hash out this issue. We know that it's divisive. We have to talk about it.
9: The situation relative to the United States' relationship with Israel, the Palestinian people, and policy in the Middle East has to change because the current status quo is unsustainable.
7: So there was an opportunity behind closed doors for Democrats to pretty openly debate and disagree what they were going to do. And us reporters standing outside, you know, one of those meetings, people were coming out on both sides of the issue. So we knew this was going to be a big split. We didn't know that 100 members were going to vote to cut Israel aid. That was pretty shocking because in 2024, there was a similar vote to cut Israel aid and just 37 House Democrats voted for that measure. So this was a pretty marked shift.
0: So, yeah, what accounts for the uptick for what you're calling a seismic shift now?
7: There's a couple of theories of the case here. So one is that this is political, and House Democrats are looking at what's happening on the campaign trail. Incumbent after incumbent has lost to pretty hard left candidates. I'm thinking in New York City.
10: I do believe that what's happening is a genocide, and I believe that it's a moral injury to the American people that our tax dollars are being used to enact this genocide.
7: I'm thinking in Denver.
15: I believe that our selling of arms to Israel, defensive or offensive, gives them the cover to continue the genocide that's taking place in Palestine and now the ethnic cleansing that's taking place in Lebanon.
7: And these hard left candidates are running on a pretty Israel skeptical or even anti-Israel message compared to the incumbents who are taking a more moderate stance. So, you know, plenty of Democrats are looking around and saying, this is not politically viable. I need to be on the record as providing some sort of a check on Israel. Also, House Democrats are saying they're fed up at this point with what's going on. They are not satisfied with Prime Minister Benjamin Netanyahu's leadership in Israel.
16: U.S. taxpayers have spent many, many billions of dollars in support of the racist, extremist Netanyahu government. Enough is enough.
0: How did the split in the Democratic Party on defunding Israel break down ideologically? What were the more notable votes here?
7: As you can imagine, more progressive members tended to vote to, you know, defund the Israel aid, and more moderate members tended to vote to maintain that aid. But there were a number of very interesting people to watch that us reporters were pretty surprised by. One of them being former Speaker Nancy Pelosi.
18: Tic-tac-toe. A winner.
7: She has received money from AIPAC before, a pro-Israel PAC. So people were surprised to see that break. The other name that was a big deal was the number two House Democrat, Catherine Clark, voted to break with the rest of leader or other members of leadership, including Minority Leader Hakeem Jeffries, to vote to cut off the aid. So that was also a very big deal.
0: Does it say something about his leadership that he couldn't unite his party on this vote? Or is that just like nobody could? So it's not really an indictment of his power.
7: I think you're right that nobody could. I think that this issue is just that divisive among House Democrats. What was interesting about the whole endeavor is I talked to, you know, pretty far left progressives and very moderate Democrats leaving this vote, and both had positive things to say about Jeffries, which, you know, was somewhat surprising. Huh. The moderates were pleased that Jeffries voted you know, to preserve this aid. They thought that that was important. And Congressman, for example, Josh Gottheimer, a very pro-Israel Democrat, I spoke to him. He said he was happy because Jeffries voting to preserve the aid, he thinks, swayed more Democrats to do the same. So he was satisfied. The progressives say, hey, he said vote your conscience. That's a big step. That's not him whipping all these members to support Israel as Democrats have done in the past. So they see that as a step in the right direction. And they were enthused about his strategy to have these two closed door meetings where he did encourage open dialogue. And progressives say that too is a step in the right direction. Will he be able to get away with this, you know, as Speaker potentially next term when these hard left Democrats come in? They've been very, very vocal about Israel. That remains to be seen. But for now, members of both sides were satisfied.
0: Okay, let's talk about the other side, because there was actually much more unity amongst Republicans.
7: Yes, that was also very surprising to watch and marks a big shift in the Republican Party. So back in that vote in 2024, which was another vote to restrain Israel aid, I think it was 21 or 22 House Republicans voted in favor of that measure. On last week, when the vote to cut off Israel aid came up, just one Republican voted to cut off that aid, and that was Thomas Massie, who we know is sort of on his own journey in Congress as it is. So, yeah, I mean, it's, I think, a sign of President Trump's shifting approach to foreign policy compared to where he was at on the campaign trail when he was talking about a much more isolationist approach to foreign policy. Now, President Trump has shifted his strategy. He's been much more engaged abroad than I think many people anticipated, whether it be, you know, Israel, Gaza, Ukraine and Russia, and Venezuela. And his party is willing to have his back on this and voted near unanimously to back this funding.
0: And to bring this back to Democrats, there were Democrats who also basically agree with that line of thinking.
7: Yes, that's part of it. The other reason that many House Democrats voted, you know, in support of keeping this funding is because they said they were worried about some of the aid. I think it's about $3.3 billion total is what we were talking about. So it was complicated, but there are plenty of pro-Israel Democrats who were just really wanted to have Israel's back in this moment. And that's a lot of what we saw.
0: What does what we saw say about what we might see if Democrats do indeed win back control of the House this November, which the betting money seems to suggest they will?
7: I mean, this is the question that anyone observing the situation is asking themselves. What are we going to see from a potential speaker, Hakeem Jeffries, when it comes to Israel? And how firm are both sides of his caucus going to push and pull the speaker in their direction? We frankly don't know. Something to consider is that if Democrats do take the majority, they will have significantly more control over the floor agenda. He'll have control or be able to stop, say, these Republican-led amendments from coming to the floor. At the same time, if you have these, you know, very ultra-progressive members coming in and demanding votes in, say, exchange for voting for his speakership, then you're going to have this issue is going to be very, very alive. Part of the question is just how big of a majority do Democrats win if they do get a majority? If it's coming down to one or two votes like we've seen Republicans have this term, who knows? Who's to say which direction people are going to pull Jeffries? If it's a big majority, say, you know, 15 or 20, Jeffries is going to have a lot of room to work with. What I will say was a consistent trend, no matter who I talk to leaving the vote or every Democrat I talk to leaving the vote, there is consistent frustration with Benjamin Netanyahu. I think perhaps if there was a different government, more House Democrats would be willing to support aid to Israel and have a different conversation. So that's another factor here that's going to influence, I think, the direction that Congress heads.

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4: Today, Explain is back. I'm joined by Representative Brad Schneider, who's representing the 10th District of Illinois in the United States House of Representatives. Could you walk us through the vote last week? You voted against the measure to cut aid to Israel, and a lot of your colleagues obviously did not. How did that play out for you? How'd that feel?
5: I'm going to take you a step back further and just I'll give you my personal perspective first and talk more broadly, but I was born with two names. The first is Brad, and also Shmuel ben Ephraim, which is Samuel, son of Ephraim, my father, Frank. And two identities, both as an American and as a Jew, and how he's raised, and consequently raised is very much a strong Zionist. Growing up in the 60s, 70s, and for the last 65 years, I fundamentally believe that the U.S.-Israel relationship is an important relationship. Growing up, I also believe that the aspiration for peace in the Middle East, not just between Israelis and Palestinians, but broadly throughout the region, is something that is in the United States' interests and the interest for the people in the region. So this is not a new issue to me and something I've thought long and hard about. Now, Israel, from its founding in 1948, has faced enemies in the region. Initially in 1948, it was five Arab armies. Today, the enemies are going to be more non-state actors, Hamas, Hezbollah, etc. And so I'm committed as an American, but also as a Jew, to a secure and safe Jewish Democratic State of Israel. I'm also committed to the aspirations of the Palestinians, to their rights and to their aspirations to self-determination and ultimately sovereignty.
4: Got it.
5: Tom Massie doesn't believe any of that. You know, first let's start with Tom Massie. His intentions with this amendment were anything but pure. It was hastily crafted, poorly written, and one of the biggest issues with it is not only does it address this 10-year memorandum of understanding, something negotiated by President Obama 8 years ago. There's 2 years left on the MOU. It would have blocked funding for the Nidaloe Mideast Partnership for Peace, something that I was proud to help promote, develop, and support. Working to build those bridges between Palestinians and Israelis is going to lay the groundwork ultimately to hopefully find a path towards peace. It would have cut funding for that. It was a messaging bill and nothing more, and it was a negative message. I voted no because I think if we're going to move towards peace, we need to move in a constructive way. You know, a lot of my colleagues were saying we need to send a message to the Netanyahu government.
4: Right.
5: I've been extremely critical of this government, their failure to address the settler violence in the West Bank, the failure to plan for a day after in Gaza following what was a horrific war. If we're going to move towards peace, if we're going to find a path where Israelis and Palestinians can live side by side and the region can have the peace they deserve, because we're not just talking about Israelis and Palestinians. There's progress being made between Lebanon and Israel in giving Lebanon, the people of Lebanon, the liberty and freedom they all deserve, and Syria and Jordan, and the list goes on around the region. We need to be doing it in a thoughtful way.
4: Okay, I think I hear your argument against Massey's amendment, but you say it sends a negative message. People in your party, however, would like to clearly send a message that they no longer want to fund Israel's military. They'd like to see Israel out of Gaza. They'd like to see Israel ease restrictions on humanitarian aid. They'd like to see Israel stop expanding into Palestinian and Lebanese territory. What limits would you like to see placed on Israel?
5: Well, let's also recognize that any time U.S. weapons are sold to any country in the world, including Israel,

0: Well, there are conditions on how they're used, what the countries can do with them, what they can do to extend them and share those technologies with other countries, et cetera.
1: But let's also remind people that Israel used United States weapons to kill thousands and thousands and thousands of women and children. So are those restrictions working?
0: Well, so you're talking about the war in Gaza. The war in Gaza was a horrific tragedy. It started when Hamas invaded on October 7th. Israel responded. Hamas was in tunnels. One civilian death is too many, no question about it. And the way Israel conducted many aspects of the war put too many civilians in harm's way and ultimately led to those civilian deaths. We need to find a way to end the conflict between the Israelis and Palestinians. That war of October 7th, in theory, Trump's 20-point plan brought that war to an end. The conflict continues. People are still dying. Israel has to be able to defend itself. We need to work to disarm Hamas and make sure, and should say this very clearly, Gaza has to be, must be for the people of Gaza. And Israel, I've been very clear on this, Israel should not look to occupy Gaza permanently. Sending a message that we're turning our back on the Israeli people, that their security is not important to us, is the wrong message, just as sending a message to the Palestinians that their future doesn't matter to us. We have to find a way to say that we care about both people.
1: This amendment was never going to go anywhere, but members of your party have taken more concrete action here when it comes to sort of redefining the democratic relationship with Israel and Israel aid. One of the ways is by swearing off money from the very pro-Israel lobbying group AIPAC. Have you sworn off said money? I don't believe you have. Can I ask you if you still take money from AIPAC, and if so, how much?
0: I appreciate the support I get from people who care about the issues that I advocate for. So people who are pro-Israel, pro-U.S.-Israel relationship are likely to support me because I'm pro-U.S.-Israel, pro-Israel relationship. I'm also pro-addressing gun safety and reducing gun violence in this country. So I get the support of those groups. The support I get doesn't determine my positions. I think my positions determine who supports me.
1: All of this change that we're talking about within your party comes in the wake of October 7th and the devastation people have seen in Gaza. And it sounds like this is devastation that you acknowledge in your career.
0: Absolutely.
1: Has your position on Israel shifted at all since October 7th or at any point in your political career? And if so, can you tell us how?
0: So my position hasn't changed because I've always been committed to promoting peace between Israelis and Palestinians and finding a path where both can live together, which I believe ultimately is two states, a Jewish Democratic State of Israel and a Palestinian state living side by side. My frustration with the current Israeli government has grown and continues to grow. Every conversation I have with whether it's the U.S. ambassador to Israel, and I've had the privilege of working with many, or my meetings with Prime Minister Netanyahu, who I've had engagement with the Prime Minister going back now for almost 30 years. But in the last several years, every single conversation I have with them talks about the need to address settler violence, the need to get humanitarian aid. One of the things that I am proud and will say loudly and proudly is that immediately after October 7th, as the war began, my team, we worked hard to push for humanitarian aid into Gaza, to do everything we could to make sure that the civilians who were always caught in the middle of any war wouldn't suffer more than they did. And the suffering was horrific. And I did challenge Israel when they made what I'll call ill-conceived, ill-advised, in some cases, illegal decisions to deprive humanitarian relief into Gaza. We pushed hard and we opened. We worked with the Egyptians to get Rafah crossing open. We pushed the Israelis to get the Kerem Shalom crossing open. And to not just get aid to those crossings, but get aid into and across the territories within Gaza.
1: I feel like the disconnect here, I mean, your optimism on this issue of peace in the region is overwhelming. But I don't feel that that is the general feeling in the United States right now amongst American voters or the people who really care about this issue. They look at what's happened since October 7th and they feel deeply pessimistic about the possibility for peace.
0: So I am always going to be optimistic. I have to hold on to that optimism for the prospects of peace because the alternative is too dark. And let's separate the issue for folks living in the region and the folks living here. And for the Israelis and Palestinians, these are two people who are totally traumatized. Traumatized not just over the last couple of years, but for decades and the conflicts that when there were steps forward and then the enemies of peace could take you on steps backwards. So I recognize the trauma that Israelis have and are experiencing, and I recognize the trauma that the Palestinians have and are experiencing. And that's part of what I feel is my obligation to hold on to that optimism and speak to a better future and work to try to find ways to bring the parties on both sides of the issue there together to make the hard choices and take the risks to get to a path to peace. So the reason I'm holding on to optimism, and it's not 24/7. I have my moments when I am down and when I feel like the hill we're climbing is just too steep, is you take a deep breath and you dig deep and you say, I can't give up on hoping and working towards peace because otherwise peace is never going to happen. And I want to find people who are like-minded. And that is not just on the Israeli side of the equation. We have to find people on the Palestinian. And for those on the Palestinian, have to find Israelis. And I meet and I spend time with them on a regular basis. They come to my office. When I'm in the region, I talk to them. We have to strengthen and empower those voices who believe that peace will only come when the Israelis see the Palestinians as a people worthy of engagement and shared future, and the Palestinians see the Israelis as a people worthy of engagement and a shared future, and recognize that until they get there, there's no future for either side. We've got to have a path with both are pointing in the same direction.
1: Representative Brad Schneider from Illinois' 10th. Earlier in the show, you heard from Riley Rogerson from Politico. Dustin DeSoto made the show today with help from Miles Bryan, Miranda Kennedy, Gabriel Dunditov, Patrick Boyd, and me, Sean Ramosfirm, Today Explained.
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0: I'm Chris Boyd. Up next on Think, you've heard all about mommy brain, but you know, men's brains also change when they become fathers.
1: There's this emerging body of evidence that men's hormones shift and that even their brains change when they enter into fatherhood.
0: We'll talk with a clinical psychologist about the emerging understanding of the physiological changes brought on by fatherhood in levels of testosterone and other hormones, in brain volume and attention, and whether evolution might have a special role for grandfathers, similar to the one postmenopausal women play in families and communities. Our conversation starts after a short break.

0: Live from NPR News in Washington, I'm Ryland Barton. Ukraine's President Volodymyr Zelensky has fired the country's top military commander following days of protests against the general. As NPR's Greg Myrie reports, this is the second major shakeup to the military leadership in the past week.
1: In a late-night social media post, President Zelensky dismissed the head of the armed forces, General Oleksandr Syrsky. The general, age 60, was credited with winning several key battles in recent years, but he's also a Soviet-trained officer who favored rigid battlefield tactics. He clashed with the popular defense minister, 35-year-old Mikhailo Fedorov, a leading advocate of innovative drone warfare. Zelensky fired Fedorov last week. That ignited the protests in support of Fedorov and against the general. These moves create uncertainty at a moment when Ukraine has regained momentum in the war. Zelensky has named a new general to lead the military, but still has an acting defense minister for now. Greg Myrie, NPR News, Kyiv.
0: President Trump's pick for Director of National Intelligence is moving to the next stage of his confirmation process, a vote before the full Senate. Jay Clayton was recommended by the Senate Intelligence Committee in a 9-8 narrow party line vote that reflects the partisan divide over the sensitive post. NPR's Eric McDaniel has more.
2: Committee Chair Republican Tom Cotton of Arkansas says in a statement, quote, Jay Clayton is a highly qualified nominee with deep experience combating a wide range of national security threats. During his confirmation hearing last week, Democrats repeatedly pressed Clayton to acknowledge that President Trump lost the 2020 presidential election. Clayton refused to engage. Trump's acting intel chief, Bill Pulte, has no intelligence background and has been assailed by Democrats who say he used his role as director of the Federal Housing Finance Agency to weaponize records against the president's opponents. Clayton can be confirmed in the full Senate without Democratic support. Eric McDaniel, NPR News, Washington.
0: The Trump administration is pausing $1 billion in federal Medicaid payments to Minnesota and California over alleged fraud concerns. Federal officials say they'll withhold payments until the states verify that certain Medicaid claims meet federal requirements. Erica Zurich from member station Minnesota Public Radio reports.
3: Minnesota officials say the $200 million federal officials are withholding makes this the third time payments have been delayed over alleged fraud in health programs. In a written statement, Minnesota Department of Human Services Temporary Commissioner John Connolly says federal officials haven't provided an explanation on how the deferral amount was calculated. The state says it has cooperated with the federal government to prevent the misuse of health funds. California's Governor Gavin Newsom posted on X that the state is being targeted for political reasons and not because of fraud. For NPR News, I'm Erica Zurich in St. Paul.
0: And you're listening to NPR News from Washington. The director of the Smithsonian's National Museum of American History is pushing back against a White House report labeling the institution's leadership as radical activists. And Thea M. Hartig told a House Oversight Subcommittee today that the report does not fairly represent the museum's work. The report was released on July 4th and criticized the museum as not telling history in an inspiring and unifying way. As the school day goes on, kids have a harder time controlling their physical movements. As NPR's Janaki Mehta reports, a new study suggests this may tell us about students' long-term success in school.
4: As each hour of the school day ticks by, kids tend to get squirmier. Ask any teacher, and that might not be a surprise to them. But a new study in the journal Developmental Psychology tracked children from around the country for decades, from birth until age 26. As the school day wore on, students started getting more mentally exhausted and tended to move around as a result. The kids that got the squirmiest throughout the day tended to have lower academic scores later down the line, while those who were able to self-regulate and sit still throughout the day tended to do better over the course of their academic career. In fact, kids with more self-control were 20% more likely to finish a four-year degree. But the study also notes not all physical movement is a sign of distraction. Sometimes the wiggles help kids process and learn. Janaki Mehta, NPR News.
0: A goat named Goldie has been accompanying crews fighting a small wildfire in Colorado. The Colorado Springs Fire Department says Goldie led firefighters to the fire area and helped with fuel mitigation along the way by chomping on leaves. This is NPR.
5: 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This is NPR.
6: Becoming a parent is one of a very small number of life events that will change pretty much everything. This is obvious if you are the parent giving birth and your body changes day to day and week to week as your baby grows inside you. We've known for a while that the powerful hormones driving that process have a measurable effect on a mother's brain volume, mood, and cognition. But here's a shocker. It happens to fathers as well. From KERA in Dallas, this is Think. I'm Chris Boyd. Long after the one-time act of conceiving a baby, a dad's body and brain are also reshaped by hormonal changes that seem to set them up for parenthood, which is fascinating because, as my guest will explain, human fathers have a much greater role in caring for their offspring than most other mammals. Darby Saxby is clinical psychologist and professor of psychology at the University of Southern California and author of the book Dad Brain, The New Science of Fatherhood and How It Shapes Men's Lives. Darby, welcome to Think.
7: Happy to be here.
6: I mean, the idea that a biological parent who is not the one giving birth would experience physiological changes in response to the arrival of a child, that is not intuitive. What made you want to look into this?
7: So we see in animal studies that males undergo brain and biological changes when they become fathers. So I'm fascinated by this idea that we humans are fundamentally animals too. And there's this emerging body of evidence that men's hormones shift and that even their brains change when they enter into fatherhood. So I've been studying both brains and hormones in my lab over the last 15 years. And I think understanding how fathers are dynamic neurobiologically tells us something broader about human plasticity and the fact that we are wired to be flexible and responsive to care.
6: You write about witnessing your own father essentially rising to the occasion when he became a single parent. How do you begin to unpack the extent to which his evolution or the evolution of any father into a really excellent parent was a function of biology versus circumstance?
7: It's a great question, and I often get asked, how much is biology, how much is culture? And my answer is always both and. Yes. They work together. And I think what our biology primes us to be is flexible and responsive to context. So we come equipped with these big social brains and these hormones that can shift according to our strategy. And it takes culture and society and context and circumstance to turn that biology up or down. And one way that I think about it is, you know, we're sort of all have this dial in our brains that can kind of turn on our care brain, our parental care brain. And you can turn that dial up or down depending on other factors, whether that's your cultural framing, your socialization, your upbringing, your religion, your expectations, your relationship context. And women, when a baby is born, frequently that dial is turned all the way up. And part of that is because pregnancy is so calorically expensive and requires so much energy and time. And so women already have a very high floor for their investment by the time they transition into motherhood. And in males, that dial is set kind of in the middle. And, you know, men don't necessarily have that big investment in a pregnancy. But when mom is incapacitated, or when dads have lots of models of male care, or when they expect that they're going to be hands-on as parents, they turn that dial all the way up and they get the practice that they need to build really responsive parenting brains.
6: We'll state the obvious here and say that, you know, families form in many different ways. Most of what you'll be sharing with us is drawn from studies of cisgender male biological parents in heterosexual relationships who are around, I guess, throughout the pregnancy. Is that just where it makes sense to start the research on this?
7: Yeah, so I acknowledge that right up at the beginning of the book is that so much of our research on families and parenting is shaped by this really limited sample of the parents that we've looked at. And it does make sense that a lot of the work on parenting and the brain looks at the initial transition into parenthood and typically looks at heterosexual partnered couples because those are the couples that are often most available to participate in research. And a lot of our research also reflects what we call weird cultures. Weird stands for Western, educated, industrialized, rich, and democratic. And most social science research emanates from weird countries and therefore might not actually be representative of the full range of human experience.
6: Tell us about the dads of the Aka people who live in the Congo Basin.
7: Yes. So as a good example of a non-weird society, the Aka are a foraging society, a hunter-gatherer society, in which males do a lot of hands-on parental care. So Aka fathers have been called the most hands-on fathers in the world. And I talked to an anthropologist, Barry Hewlett, who has been studying the Aka for his whole career. And he has observed that Aka men will often be within reach of a baby 47% of the time, and that it's not uncommon to see a group of Aka men sitting around chatting, drinking wine, and each one of them might be holding a baby or a toddler. And it might seem strange to put a lot of focus on hunter-gatherer society as a model for our own, but the fact is 95% of human history was spent in hunter-gatherer social groups. And so we can actually learn a lot about how humans evolved from seeing how their societies organize themselves.
6: Right. We have this whole trad movement these days, eager to convince us that the natural way of doing things is a mother who stays close to home and handles childcare and a father who's out in the world earning a living. This way of life was a product of the Industrial Revolution, which, you know, in evolutionary terms was a half a blink ago.
7: Exactly. This is a brief evolutionary blip that we've had this strict separation between work and home and this gender specialization where you have your at-home parent and your off-to-the-office parent. And in fact, for most of human history, not only were we either hunter-gatherers, we were also subsistence farmers after the invention of agriculture, and most people worked on family farms. And so dads were actually quite involved in supervision of kids, and we raised our children for the most part to work. And so both fathers and mothers were heavily plugged into parenting and child rearing, although parenting looked different in those configurations than it does in contemporary societies.
6: In the book, you introduced this term, or at least you introduced it to me, that biologists use sometimes to talk about human fatherhood, which is that it is facultative. What does that mean?
7: Yes. So we think about motherhood in many species as obligatory. So in other words, if mothers are not involved, the species will not survive. So for example, infants might need milk, and if mothers aren't around to provide milk, then the infant will not live to adulthood. And fatherhood is not obligatory. It's considered facultative, which means that it's an adaptation that can turn on when needed. So that goes back to the idea of the dial that we can turn up or down depending on context. So there are some examples, for example, of a type of mouse where males typically are not involved in paternal care, but when mom is unavailable, the father can turn on his caregiving and is able to keep infants alive. And in human infants who require so much intensive care to survive, we need as many caregivers on hand as we can get. So it's extraordinarily useful to have fathers in the picture as part of the caregiving team.
6: We've already talked about culture and expectations shaping behavior, but how devoted would you say human fathers are as a whole when compared with male parents of other mammal species?
7: So it's actually fairly unusual across mammals to see males involved in parental care. So it's been estimated that only about 5 to 10% of mammal species are biparental or have male involvement in care. So we humans are pretty unique. And I would bring that back to the idea that our babies require tremendous care and are born very immature and really need round-the-clock attention in order to flourish. And so not only are our human fathers more involved in care than the mammals of most species, I would argue that's part of our human superpower, that we can build these big brains, these big social brains, because we get so much wraparound care from the community. And in part, the reason that we evolved complex societies is because our infants need so much care that we had to coordinate. And, you know, we had to live in proximity to each other. And so a lot of the traits that we think about as human society evolved because of the way that we parent.
6: Why is it significant that human women's ovulation is not a visible phenomenon even to us, right? Like, we often need special tracking devices, and we need to pay very close attention to even know that we are ovulating.
7: Yes, it's really interesting. Concealed ovulation is this human feature, and it makes it really difficult for human males to know whether or not they've for sure caused a pregnancy. So in other species where there's really clear signaling that a female is reproductively available and fertile, you know that if you accomplish mating within that specific window, you are very likely led to the creation of the offspring that emerges later. And in humans, it's much more ambiguous. And what that means is that if human males really want to cause a pregnancy, they can't just show up every so often. They need to actually invest sustained effort into forming a pair bond. So that leads to things like courtship and long-term monogamous relationships. And humans are a pretty pair-bonded monogamous species compared to other mammals. And that's adaptive because that allows men to be more sure of their paternity. And we've also created all of these cultural adaptations to ensure paternity certainty for human men. So a lot of the constraints that we put around female sexuality, a lot of our religious traditions, are likely originating from this desire for males to know whether or not their children are in fact theirs.
6: I've heard people say babies often physically resemble their fathers more than their mothers in infancy. Is that actually true, or are we all just sort of seeing what we want and expect to see?
7: So it's really interesting. And there was a study I cite in the book that found that when you show people a series of baby photographs and then a series of potential fathers, they're actually able to match the fathers to the babies with above chance accuracy, sort of supporting this idea that there is a resemblance that babies have to their fathers. And people in the study weren't able to do the same with mothers. So, you know, this idea that babies come out and they tend to look like their dads, which would be a really smart evolutionary hack on babies' part if they want to be sure that dads will provide protection and be assured of their paternity. But like so much social science research, you know, this study is based on a small sample, hasn't been well replicated. And there are plenty of findings that have tested similar paradigms and haven't found that there's a real significant dad-baby resemblance that's unique and that's stronger than the mother-baby resemblance. And so it might also be a cultural phenomenon that we want to shore up the father-child bond. And so when we meet a new baby and its parents, we frequently will say, oh, he looks just like dad, or, oh, I see dad's eyes in hers. And part of that is because we culturally, on some level, want to help ensure that dads will stick around. And so we're kind of reassuring him that, in fact, his paternity is actual.
6: Yeah, you can't imagine someone going to, you know, meet a new baby and saying, wow, that baby looks nothing like your husband.
7: Right. Where did this baby come from? That would be somewhat undermining, I think, of the new parents. Exactly.
6: My guest, Darby Saxby, is a clinical psychologist, professor of psychology at USC, and author of the book Dad Brain, The New Science of Fatherhood and How It Shapes Men's Lives. We'll be right back.
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14: The middle powers. 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
6: This is Think. I'm Chris Boyd. Today we're talking about how the bodies and brains of fathers are changed by the arrival of a child. My guest, Darby Saxby, is a clinical psychologist and professor of psychology at the University of Southern California. Her new book is Dad Brain, The New Science of Fatherhood and How It Shapes Men's Lives. Darby, when I was pregnant with my first child, my husband became a little obsessed with Couvade syndrome, which I think he did not have, but would have welcomed. Will you explain what this is?
7: Yeah, so Couvade syndrome is also called sympathetic pregnancy or phantom pregnancy, and it's a phenomenon by which males who are expecting a child start to develop pregnancy-like symptoms. So they might have nausea, morning sickness, even sympathetic labor pains. Some men even gain a kind of pregnancy-resembling paunch. And the evidence on this is mixed. So, you know, I think it's a popular concept, but the data supporting its reality are a little weak. There was one study that was done in a London hospital where they surveyed a bunch of expectant dads, and they found that, in fact, they did have more pregnancy-like symptoms than men in the general population. But it's worth noting that many of the symptoms of pregnancy are also stress-related symptoms. So, you know, things like sleeplessness and nausea are things that can happen when you're under a lot of stress. So it's hard to say whether they're caused by the partner's pregnancy or they're just caused by dads feeling some stress as they navigate a new social role.
6: Let's talk about some experiences that might have biological effects on fathers. Skin-to-skin contact is really good for newborns. What does it do for dads who hold their babies this way?
7: So it helps dads to regulate their own physiology in tandem with the infants. And so there's this co-regulation in which dads are kind of becoming attuned to their babies, which can be really powerful for bonding and for dads to start to forge that connection to the new baby. And there have been a few studies that have looked at skin-to-skin in dads when, for example, mom has a complicated birth or a C-section that makes it impossible for her to do skin-to-skin right off the bat. Substituting dad instead seems to lead to similar benefits to the baby, and the men themselves often endorse that they benefit from that closeness and that special time to connect with their babies.
6: I do not doubt the research that has found mothers lose some brain volume between prenatal and postpartum scans, although I'll tell you, I don't really love it. But it turns out this doesn't necessarily mean we're getting dumber or losing function. Is that right?
7: That's right. I always have to caveat when I talk about the brain shrinking in new moms and dads that it's probably adaptive and it's not really a bad thing. It's about the brain sharpening to work more efficiently and to have more consolidated, streamlined pathways that help connect all the different functions that we have to be able to do quickly in order to be effective caregivers. So in the book, I use the analogy of a meandering kind of initial cut of a film and the theatrical release, which has much easier to follow plot because we've taken out all the excess scenes that we didn't need to include. So we're really kind of sharpening the brain and focusing it so that it can work better when we do all the hard cognitive work that we need to do to raise children.
6: So what are some of the changes that have been observed in fathers' brains after the birth of a child?
7: So much like mothers, we see that dads lose some gray matter volume. So their brains are also getting slightly smaller. In dads, the magnitude of change is about 1%. But those changes are tied to how much dads are involved in parenting. So dads' brain change is linked with their parenting time, their parenting motivation, their bonding with the infant, and their enjoyment of the infant. We also see in dads, much like in moms, heightened sensitivity to infant stimuli. So if they see, for example, pictures of their own baby in the scanner, they light up the empathetic and mentalizing brain. And so, you know, I think it's important to talk not just about a maternal brain or a paternal brain, but really a parental brain that exists in both moms and dads in measurable ways.
6: If most of this for fathers is happening upon or after the arrival of a child into the world, is there any reason to think adoptive fathers or fathers in same-sex relationships are affected in different ways or to differing degrees than heterosexual bio dads raising their own biological child?
7: It's a great question, and the problem is we don't have enough good quality research, and in part that's because understanding the parental brain is such a new and emerging field. There are a couple of studies of adoptive fathers, though, that show that they have brain responses to babies that are really similar to the brain responses of biological parents. And because the changes that we see in fathers are experience dependent and they're linked with time with the infant and practice caregiving and bonding with the infant, my hunch is that you would see them showing up in step parents, adoptive parents, foster parents, and other kinds of caregivers. So we all have this dynamic neurobiology that is going to adapt to support the caregiving role, which is so important to our evolutionary survival. And I think you don't necessarily need to share DNA in order to forge that neurobiology.
6: Some mothers, birthing parents, are affected for a long time by trauma if their delivery was really hard. Assuming that things turn out okay, are fathers shaped in the long term by witnessing either an easy or a difficult birth experience for their partner?
7: Yes, my lab has done some research on this, and I have a chapter in the book called The Birth of a Dad, which is about dad's experience of their partner's childbirth. And I should note that it's somewhat unique in human history to even have men present during the birth of a baby. You know, for most of our evolution, birthing mothers were traditionally accompanied by female relatives. And so it was really only after birth moved into hospitals that you had male doctors in attendance. And now it's become very standard for partners to show up as well to support the birthing mother. And we haven't really studied enough what that does to men or how that affects the couple relationship. So in one study my lab did, we found that when dads reported a more traumatic or difficult birth, they were more likely to develop depressive symptoms in the 6 months after the birth, even controlling for their own prenatal mental health. So a challenging birth was kind of an inflection point for dads to be struggling more with their adjustment to parenthood. I've also found in my lab that the way couples communicate with each other before birth shapes their birth experience. So we found that when couples were fighting in our lab in ways that were more negative and less supportive of each other, they subsequently reported a more challenging and medically complex birth experience, because partner support is such an important component of having an easy, successful birth for mom.
6: You know that moms tend to show stronger responses in their emotion and reward networks after giving birth. Fathers show more activation in the sensory and motor areas of the brain. What does that look like for fathers functionally?
7: So one study that I talk about in the book found that when you look at the somatomotor activation that dads have when they see clips of their baby, they sort of mimic the kinds of motions that dads would make when they're guarding and protecting a baby. And I think that fits into dad's kind of cultural role as, you know, sort of guardians of the family. And I mean, this is preliminary work, but I think it does suggest some intriguing behavioral differences in how moms and dads parent that we see both in humans and in some animal research.
6: Many years ago, I went to a pool with my children for the first time all season, and I'm getting everybody all sunscreened up. And my youngest daughter, who's about four, had forgotten that she needed water wings to float. So she launches herself into the shallow end before I could catch her. It was a family pool full of parents and young kids. A dad in the water, not my child's dad, immediately saw what was going on, scooped her up and out, and she was fine. But presumably, like any decent human adult would do this, but it felt like he was operating on instinct. Is there some like special activation of men's protective instincts around children when they become fathers?
7: Yeah, I mean, I talk about a researcher I interviewed for the book who has done a series of neuroimaging studies where she actually shows babies in danger. So one of her paradigms is you're watching this stroller kind of roll down a street, and all of a sudden it takes a turn and it flies off a cliff. And, you know, of course, it is. There's not a real baby in the stroller. There's a doll. But when you're watching the clip, you think, oh, my goodness, you know, this baby is in danger. And she finds that when she shows this clip to dads in the scanner, they light up their brains in a, you know, variety of regions that are linked with, you know, kind of movement and protection. And so I think there is something about the way that men have evolved to parent that is physical and protective, and that is echoed in the neurobiology.
6: Is the transition to parenthood driving biological change, perhaps because of what fathers have to think about and do as new parents, or is there some automatic process at work? For example, like we can imagine an adoptive mother's priorities and focus would change in response to becoming a mom, but we don't expect her body to change the way it would as if she had been, you know, pregnant.
7: Right. So we think that with new dads, there's some entrainment that's happening with their partner. So we see hormonal changes in men starting even before birth. So when they're cohabitating with a pregnant partner, we see changes in testosterone, changes in prolactin, changes in oxytocin levels. And we see a lot of brain change that seems to be experience dependent and is happening after birth. So I think some of that is about the practice and repetition, the kind of experience-dependent plasticity of learning your way around how to caregive for a new baby. And some of it is about the hormonal influences that you're soaking up from living with a pregnant partner and with a new baby. And those hormones are also shaping your brain. So it's a combination of the biology and the kind of culture and experience piece that primes dads to adapt in that initial transition.
6: I don't know how biologically expensive it is to have, you know, high levels of male reproductive hormones. It would seem that living with an already pregnant partner would send a message that, like, you can, you know, you can be off guard a little bit for the next few months because you've already got a baby on the way.
7: Yes, and you do see changes in testosterone around the birth of a new baby, not just in humans. You also see it in birds, you see it in rodents, you see it in primates. And if you think about testosterone in particular as a hormone that supports male reproductive strategy, testosterone is implicated in status seeking and dominance hierarchies and competition for mates. And so you want high testosterone when you're out there seeking mating opportunities. You want to spread your seed as widely as possible. And so you want to find, you know, the best mate that you can land to have your offspring. But once you've accomplished mating, then your goals shift a little bit. You now want to ensure the survival of your new baby. And so your strategy is more about nurturing and investing in the new family versus trying to have as many opportunities as possible to show off your stuff so that you can mate. And so as that reproductive strategy shifts, testosterone naturally declines. And so in birds, you see high testosterone levels at the start of a breeding season and then dips in testosterone after breeding has completed and it's time to take care of chicks. And you see something very analogous in human dads, and it seems to be adaptive.
6: Darby Saxby is my guest. She's a clinical psychologist and professor of psychology at the University of Southern California and author of Dad Brain, New Science of Fatherhood and How It Shapes Men's Lives. This is Think. I'm Chris Boyd. Can any of this research, Darby, tell us anything about, you know, the age-old debate as to whether humans are meant to be permanently monogamous or maybe just sort of temporarily and serially monogamous?
7: So I think the human state of affairs is what I would call monogamy with benefits. So we tend to pair bond, but there are also plenty examples of cheating, subterfuge, you know, having something going on the side, or maybe forming new relationships. So we're sort of flexibly monogamous. And we get some clues as to that state of affairs if you look at our body size ratios. So in very polygynous societies, for example, in certain kinds of gorillas, you see really gigantic males and sort of smaller females. And so those gorillas have sort of more harem style organizations. In totally pair bonded, like it's very stably monogamous species, like for example, the prairie voles, you see that males and females are almost exactly the same size. And that, you know, that sort of correlates with having very sustained long-term pair bonds. And in human males and females, males are taller and bigger than females generally, but not extraordinarily so. It's a fairly minor size difference. And that indicates that we are more monogamous than not, but we're not completely monogamous. And what we are really is flexible and adaptable. And so, you know, if it serves our needs to settle down with the same partner in the long term, we'll do so. If that partner is substandard, we might mix it up or seek other opportunities.
6: You do make a point in the book of reminding us that differences within sexes are often greater than average differences between sexes in humans.
7: That's right. In the book, I say if you were to make a chart with, you know, all male exemplars of a particular trait in red and all female exemplars in blue, what you'd mostly see is a big blob of purple with some red and blue dots out at the edges. There's a ton of overlap in almost any trait you choose between males and females. And I think we often lose sight of that when we essentialize about gender and we say males are fundamentally this way and females are fundamentally this way. What we are more than anything else is human, and we're more alike than we are different.
6: Are we just driven somehow to simplify because it's easier?
7: I think we like heuristics as humans. Mm-hmm. We like these little shortcuts, these cognitive shortcuts that can help us make snap judgments. And so if we say, well, women are always caregivers and men are always breadwinners, then, you know, maybe that makes our social lives easier to navigate. But I think we actually lose a lot of the richness of humanity, which is to say that culture can shape the way we behave in all kinds of interesting ways. And we are very dynamic as a species. And that, in fact, is what makes us so very resilient.
6: My guest is Darby Saxby. She's a clinical psychologist, also a professor of psychology at the University of Southern California. Her new book is called Dad Brain, The New Science of Fatherhood and How It Shapes Men's Lives. We'll come back to the conversation in just a couple of minutes. This is Think. I'm Chris Boyd.

0: I'm John Weber, and this is your WHYY Philly Fun Fact. As we celebrate the nation's 250th anniversary this month, you might find it interesting to hear that one of America's most iconic symbols of independence and freedom here in Philadelphia actually came from London, England.
1: That's right, John. The Liberty Bell was commissioned in 1751 by the Pennsylvania Provincial Assembly from the London-based bellmaker Lester and Pack.
0: That's Philadelphia tour guide Vince McCafferty, who says the bell first cracked when rung after its arrival in Philadelphia and was twice recast by local workmen.
1: It acquired its distinctive crack sometime in the first half of the 19th century, several decades after the signing of the Declaration of Independence.
0: And while it's not definitively known when or how the Liberty Bell first came to be cracked, it is known that the damage occurred sometime between 1817 and 1846. I'm John Weber, and that's your WHYY Philly Fun Fact.
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8: You're listening to Think. I'm Chris Boyd. We're talking this hour about how fatherhood changes the bodies and brains of fathers. My guest, Darby Saxby, is a clinical psychologist and professor of psychology at the University of Southern California. Her book about this is called Dad Brain, The New Science of Fatherhood and How It Shapes Men's Lives. Darby, changing hormone levels are often implicated in postpartum depression and anxiety in mothers. Is there a lot of evidence of a similar phenomenon in fathers experiencing hormonal changes?
9: Yes. My study has looked at how changes in testosterone around the birth of a baby is linked with depressive symptoms in new dads. And we found that when dads had lower than usual testosterone levels, they reported more symptoms of depression. We then actually went a step farther. We looked at the partners of those dads and we looked at their depressive symptoms. And we actually found the opposite. So when moms were partnered with higher testosterone dads, they reported more depression. And that depression in moms was fully mediated by their relationship satisfaction. So moms with higher testosterone partners had lower relationship satisfaction across the transition to parenthood. And that was then linked with higher levels of depression in the moms. So it seemed like a bit of a what's good for the goose is not good for the gander finding, but it appears that what's really optimal for men and the family system in terms of mental health is mid-range testosterone levels, that there's some risk when men's testosterone gets too low, but then there's also some risk to the relationship and to the new parenting bond when dad's testosterone gets too high after birth, because we do see these normative decreases in testosterone that seem to serve men's parenting role.
8: We encourage women to keep up with postpartum health care. Is there any move whatsoever to encourage new fathers to, you know, pop into their GP and get a checkup soon after their child is born and be asked some questions about how they're doing?
9: It's interesting. Most men don't even get asked by their doctors, are you a new dad or are you planning a family or are you transitioning to fatherhood? And yet there's all this evidence that being a new parent does shape men's health. In the book, I talk about dad bod. You know, we think of that as this kind of humorous concept, but there is, in fact, evidence from both animal and human fathers that weight gain often occurs around the birth of a new baby in males. And sleep, as you know, anyone who has been a parent can attest, also gets very scrambled in the first months and years postpartum. So there are real health consequences of parenthood for men that we rarely talk about or devote the same attention to that we do when we think about women's health in terms of her reproductive transitions.
8: Oxytocin is that neuropeptide associated with emotional bonding. Our bodies produce it naturally. Do fathers experience surges of oxytocin when they spend time caring for babies?
9: Yes, we often think of oxytocin as this kind of cuddle hormone, love hormone, and it's really associated with motherhood. And I've seen posts on social media saying new moms experience oxytocin surges that are totally unique. The fact is, when you measure men and women's oxytocin after the birth of a child, they have very similar levels of oxytocin. So male oxytocin is also responsive to caregiving. My lab did a study where we looked at a play interaction with a new baby, and we measured how often dads were touching and playing with their baby. We found that dads who

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1: And that is really beneficial for kids to build their sense of confidence and to increase their resilience against anxiety. You know, that kids can test their limits and, you know, start to feel braver and more competent when they play. That's a really advantageous style for kids to get exposed to.
2: This one really surprised me, Darby. Prolactin's primary function is right there in the name, right? It plays a role in promoting lactation in new mothers. But fathers produce this hormone as well.
1: Yes. In fact, prolactin has also been called the hormone of fatherhood, which is fascinating when you look at, for example, fish. Fish, by the way, are excellent fathers. That when you drop artificial prolactin into the water that fish are swimming in, they suddenly start to get way more paternal. You also see prolactin increases in primates before birth that seem to prepare primate fathers to parent offspring. And in my lab, we found that when dads had higher prolactin during their partner's pregnancy, they subsequently reported stronger bonding and more time with infants after birth. So there's something about this hormone that seems to be turning on paternal behavior in males.
2: As medical research has begun to more deliberately include women, you know, the adage is that women are not small men. You note here that fathers are not male mothers. What is the difference between how fathers and mothers generally interact with their children when they are caregivers?
1: Right. So I think oftentimes we think of, you know, fathers as just sort of like a flawed version of the mother. And I think it's important to champion the unique strengths that fathers bring to the table when it comes to fostering kids' development. And so in the book, I talk about the concept of the attachment relationship, which a lot of us are familiar with, this idea that the parent is serving as a stable base who, you know, the kid feels comfortable returning to. And is a source of security. And both moms and dads can foster really strong attachment relationships. But there's also this idea of the activation relationship, which is helping kids kind of regulate their arousal and their energy. And dads can actually serve a really important role in helping to foster a healthy activation relationship for kids. So, you know, when kids engage in vigorous roughhousing right before bed and that helps them to settle down and sleep, that's a good example of an activation relationship at play.
2: You state at the outset of this book that you really want to deflate stereotypes around men and their kind of inherent talent for parenting. Where do you think those stereotypes come from?
1: Yeah, I think we often have this idea that only women are wired to care or to know what to do. And that men are kind of these hapless, bumbling, you know, appendages who just, you know, are not going to be able to kind of like get the knack of caring for babies. And I think, you know, we have these neo-traditional gender roles that seem to be on, you know, resurging, which, you know, tell us that women belong at home taking care of kids and men belong out in the world. And as we've talked about, you know, that really reflects just a brief window of our evolutionary heritage. There's plenty of evidence from human history that males have been really involved in the care of children, you know, since our earliest days as humans. And so I think those stereotypes are coming from sort of a misunderstanding of what is traditional and what is kind of built into us. And one of my goals with the book is just to make the point that we're all wired to care. We're all equipped with this biology that's responsive to our infants and that can turn on and turn up when we get experience as parents.
2: Those stereotypes certainly can sideline fathers who want to be really involved. They also put a ton of pressure on mothers, don't they? Like, God forbid your male partner is better at swaddling or, you know, getting the baby down to sleep than you are. Then that makes you feel terrible.
1: Yeah, that's right. I think oftentimes mothers are socialized to think that they need to kind of be everything to the baby and that they are the sole people responsible for the baby's welfare. And that's just really not the case. We are

0: cooperative breeders, we evolved as what's called alloparents, which means that we are designed to parent in community and with a lot of help and support from the people around us. And I think our nuclear family model means that parents are frequently isolated and left to kind of go it alone. And I think that puts a ton of pressure on mothers, especially when dads feel helpless and inept, and when mothers don't fully trust their partners to take a big role in parenting.
1: There's only so much you can put in a book. There's not too much in this book about same-sex couples. But I am curious if you have anecdotal experience of how fathers raising children with male partners carve out their particular roles within their families.
0: Yes, it's a really interesting question, because I think with heterosexual couples, we sort of feel like these roles are baked in, that they're somehow wired, even though there's plenty of evidence that tells us that, in fact, we're quite flexible as humans. But when you're in a same-sex couple, you have, I think, much more latitude to negotiate roles based on people's circumstances, their employment, their strengths, their interests, and their desires. And so, you know, research on the division of household labor, for example, within same-sex couples suggests that there are much more egalitarian arrangements that arise because we don't have the really gendered baggage that is, you know, kind of hanging over us when we negotiate our roles.
1: My guest, Darby Saxby, is a clinical psychologist and professor of psychology at the University of Southern California. Her book is called Dad Brain, The New Science of Fatherhood and How It Shapes Men's Lives. You're listening to Think. I'm Chris Boyd. Menopause is something of an anomaly in the animal kingdom. I know some scientists have hypothesized that it could relate to the special roles that women and, I guess, old whales can play in families and communities after their childbearing years. Is there any reason to think there is something like a grandfather brain that makes men particularly important to grandchildren?
0: Yes, I actually ended up adding a section to the book on the grandfathers and grandfather brain, because I talked to so many men who said they really saw their transition into grandfatherhood as an opportunity to parent in a different way, in a new way. I talked to a dad who had been a business professor at Wharton, and he said, "My generation totally screwed this up. We absorbed these breadwinner norms, and we felt like we had to be working all the time when our kids were young in order to provide, and we didn't get the chance to really enjoy our kids." And he said, "You know, all I want to do is rectify that with my grandkids. My goal is to be a full-time caregiver, and I'm getting there." And he was not the only older man who said the same thing to me. I did ask a neuroscientist, Jim Rilling, who's done some really interesting studies on grandmother brains, whether or not he thought there was an evolutionary case for the grandfather brain. And he said, "Well, I'm not sure, because what's different about older men is that they are still able to reproduce and have their own offspring. So, you know, unlike the case of postmenopausal grandmothers who are fully invested in the next generation, you know, they might still, like men, older men might still be interested in their own reproductive opportunities as opposed to their grandchildren. But I think we need the research, because I am personally very curious. And that's been one of the things the questions I've gotten the most while I've been on book tour is, when are you going to do a study of grandfathers? So it's on my list.
1: As a society, we still generally have more tolerance for women who become single parents by choice than for men who do the same. I mean, it's a little more complicated for a man to have a child on his own. But is there any reason to believe a single guy who just really wants a child but hasn't found a partner would be any less equipped to do a good job than a woman in a similar circumstance?
0: So I actually know a single guy who recently adopted a child and is doing great. And I think, you know, a single parent who wants to raise a kid is going to have to probably grapple with some challenges around making sure that you have enough of a support system, you know, making sure that you have enough time for downtime and rest and recovery of your own. I don't think there's any biological reason why a single male parent wouldn't be fully capable of being responsive to a child and being able to create a stable attachment relationship with a child.
1: You have children, is that correct?
0: Yes.
1: Is there anything that you wish that you knew that you've learned, you know, over the course of your research and doing this book before they were born?
0: Well, I think my husband probably would have benefited from some of the research in the book, long before our kids were born, because I think both he and I were surprised by how challenging the transition to fatherhood was for him. I was well prepared to transition into motherhood. I mean, I don't know if anyone is truly prepared. It was still really difficult for me too, but at least I had taken, lots of prenatal yoga. I kind of had a community of moms around me. And I think for my husband, he got a little bit more isolated because there wasn't that same kind of community scaffolding around fatherhood. And so I wish that he and I had thought more about, who are the dads that you're going to be able to forge relationships with and talk to, because I think everybody, moms and dads, needs that community support.
1: Darby Saxby is a clinical psychologist and professor of psychology at USC and author of the book Dad Brain: The New Science of Fatherhood and How It Shapes Men's Lives. Darby, thank you for making time to talk.
0: This was a pleasure. Thanks so much for chatting with me.
1: Think is distributed by PRX, the Public Radio Exchange. Again, I'm Chris Boyd. Thanks for listening. Have a great day.
2: I'm Dr. Anthony Lizowitz, and this is Climate Connections. Hundreds of feet deep in the ocean, light fades to black, and a vibrant ecosystem comes to life. This is the ocean's twilight zone, a cold, dark place that's home to strange jellyfish and glowing squids, as well as plankton and countless fish.
3: It's really an amazing assemblage of animals that have adapted to these low light and cold conditions.
2: Chris Dorsett of the nonprofit Ocean Conservancy says these animals help regulate the Earth's climate by transporting planet-warming carbon deep underwater. The ocean absorbs a lot of carbon dioxide from the atmosphere. Then tiny phytoplankton near the ocean's surface take up carbon as they photosynthesize and grow. Every night, creatures from the twilight zone swim to the surface to eat these phytoplankton and other creatures. Then they take that carbon back down to the deep, where much of it will remain. But Dorsett says the Twilight Zone is in trouble as companies grow more interested in deep-sea fishing and mining. So he says it's vital that countries enact policies to protect it.
3: This area very much needs to be protected before activities begin that could really impact it and impact those values for society.
2: Climate Connections is produced by the Yale Center for Environmental Communication. To learn more about climate change, visit climateconnections.org.
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6: From WHYY in Philadelphia, this is Studio 2. I'm Avi Wolf-Narin.
7: And I'm Cherry Gregg. Congress is getting older. Two dozen members are over the age of 80, with many running for re-election. Recent health concerns for Senator Mitch McConnell, questions about President Trump's health, and scrutiny of former President Biden's time in office have reignited a debate.
6: Should there be age limits for elected officials? Those who say no argue experience and institutional knowledge are invaluable. Age cap proponents say an older political class can lose touch and should retire before the health challenges that come with aging arise.
7: On the other hand, lawmakers at any age can experience illness, and when they do, what do they owe us? Today, we're talking about the line between privacy and accountability.
6: We'll have that conversation coming up on Studio 2, but first, we've got the news.
8: Live from NPR News in Washington, I'm Ryland Barton. The Pentagon has now confirmed a total of 18 U.S. troops killed in action during the Iran war since February. Four soldiers died since last Friday. One was on a U.S. base in Kurdish-controlled northern Iraq during a detonation of a downed Iranian drone. The other three died on a joint U.S. airbase in Jordan. The current Pentagon tally for wounded personnel in the war is 482, 100 of which occurred in the past 2 weeks. Meanwhile, Defense Secretary Pete Hegseth says troop training would have to be cut back if the Pentagon doesn't get the $67 billion in supplemental funds it's requesting from Congress. He also raised concerns about troop pay and weapons that defend against enemy drones and missiles.
9: Without these funds, we face critical shortfalls that threaten our ability to also simply pay our service members, rapidly replenish equipment and munitions, and sustain vital operations without disruption.
8: Republicans are trying to pass the budget package before lawmakers take a month-long break to campaign for the midterm elections. Later this week, the Senate will consider another war powers resolution, limiting President Trump's ability to unilaterally wage war. Most Americans disapprove of how Trump is handling the conflict as gas prices spike again. The Equal Employment Opportunity Commission has formally approved a plan to stop collecting demographic data from employers. For six decades, the data has been used to help fight discrimination on the job, as NPR's Andrea Hsu reports.
10: The EEOC voted 2-1 along party lines to move forward with this major change. Once a year, large employers must give the government information about the race and sex of their employees. But the agency's current chair, Andrea Lucas, says this reporting requirement imposes significant costs while offering limited enforcement value. She also says it may promote rather than reduce discrimination. Meanwhile, the lone Democrat on the commission, Kalpana Kodagal, says ending the data collection will kneecap the agency's ability to investigate discrimination. Now the public has 30 days to weigh in. Andrea Hsu, NPR News.
8: Federal health officials have remained focused on lettuce from Taylor Farms as a source of the multi-state cyclospora outbreak, despite an inaccurate test result reported over the weekend. NPR's Yuki Noguchi has more.
11: Experts think we're actually dealing with several unrelated outbreaks right now. The biggest, by far, is Michigan and Ohio, which account for most cases right now. U.S. health officials say iceberg lettuce from Taylor Farms in Mexico was the source. That product was recalled. But now, if you look at a heat map of these states where the cases are, the southern Michigan border with Ohio is like the worst. It's like 10 times the rate of that of nearby states.
8: NPR's Yuki Noguchi reporting. Computer chip makers and other AI winners carried Wall Street higher today. This is NPR News. Tropical storm Bertha is expected to weaken in the Gulf of Mexico as it gets closer to the U.S., but forecasters say it still could bring coastal flooding and heavy rain from the Florida Panhandle to Louisiana. Areas along the northern Gulf Coast are under a tropical storm warning through tomorrow and could see heavy rain and flooding into Thursday morning. Federal prosecutors in New York City are charging a man with arson for setting off fireworks and igniting a blaze outside the city's biggest immigration court. Samantha Max of member station WNYC reports.
12: Prosecutors say Andrew Arabaca spent months planning the attack and buying supplies. They say he purposely chose to carry it out at a busy entrance and that he knew his actions could put people in danger. Prosecutors also say he confessed to what he did and why he did it after his arrest. Arabaca's defense attorney says his actions were likely motivated by mental illness. The defense asked the judge to release him to a psychiatric hospital, not send him to jail. The judge said she wants Arabaca to get treatment, but she's not convinced that he'll comply, so she ordered that he be held in jail instead. Officials say three people suffered minor injuries, including one immigrant on the way to a court appointment. For NPR News, I'm Samantha Max in New York.
8: Serial swindler and ex-Republican Congressman George Santos will be a reality TV show contestant. In September, Santos will appear on the fifth season of Fox's Special Forces World's Toughest Test. Participants will be subjected to chemical gassing and other military-themed challenges in a Malaysian jungle. This is NPR News from Washington.
13: 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Other contributors include the estate of Joan B. Kroc, whose bequest serves as an enduring investment in the future of public radio and seeks to help NPR be the model for high-quality journalism in the 21st century. This is NPR.
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7: On Tuesday, July 21st, welcome, welcome, welcome, friends, on Into the Program. I'm Cherry Gregg.
15: I'm Avi Wolfman-Arend.
7: How old is too old to run the country? It's a question Americans keep asking every election cycle, but lately it's become impossible to ignore. President Donald Trump is the oldest person ever to assume the presidency. Congress is one of the oldest in our nation's history. We have more than two dozen members over the age of 80, and many are seeking re-election. We have five members of Congress who have died in office since 2025. And earlier this month, you recall Senator Lindsey Graham died suddenly at the age of 71. So, and if we zoom out, there's even more questions because we've seen other lawmakers disappear from public view for weeks or months with little word about the nature of their illness, leaving constituents wondering who is representing them. So today, we're looking at whether it is time for age limits in Congress. We're also looking at what type of transparency our elected officials owe us when their health impacts their ability to do their jobs. And so we've got a great group of folks coming on the show today, including a former staffer for Senator John Fetterman. So we'd love to hear from you. Should there be an age limit for elected officials? If so, where would you cap it? And then later in the show, we'll ask, should elected officials have to disclose medical issues that interfere with their jobs? You can give us a call. The number is 888-477-9499. The email is studio2@whyy.org. And if you're watching on Facebook or YouTube, you can leave your comments in the live chat. And we already are getting comments on Facebook. People are going all over the place when we talk about this. And it can be a very sensitive subject for a lot of folks.
15: Understandably so.
7: Yeah.
15: So bring that energy to the phone lines, 888-477-9499. But first, a trio of local news stories, starting with a post-conviction mess in the DA's office here in Philadelphia. There are new accusations that suggest Philadelphia District Attorney Larry Krasner and his office mishandled a post-conviction murder case and then tried to cover up that misconduct. Just yesterday, two prosecutors in the DA's office say Krasner instructed them to act unethically in the case of a man named Dennis Johnson, who is seeking to have a murder conviction overturned. That's according to a Philadelphia Inquirer review of a recent court filing. We have to rewind for a second. This is sort of a complicated story.
7: It is, yeah.
15: So back in 2022, a prosecutor named Jacqueline Mason recommended that this murder conviction of the man Dennis Johnson be overturned. It later came to light that the brief she wrote accompanying this recommendation had some major red flags in it. So then Mason testified that she was basically pressured by her supervisor, a man named Matthew Stiegler, to make this recommendation and write this brief. She said the prosecutor's office colluded with defense attorneys, basically looking for ways to get this conviction overturned instead of actually doing an independent investigation of the facts. Now that brings us to the latest revelation. Two more attorneys in the DA's office say they wanted to recommend that this case, because of all the potential issues we're talking about here, be moved to the state attorney general's office, saying, look, the Philly DA should not be part of this process anymore. Too many red flags. And these attorneys say Krasner then rebuffed their requests and told them to, quote, protect the office. Okay, so there's a lot to sift through here, but basically you now have three prosecutors claiming the DA's office is really not playing by the book in this post-conviction murder appeal. Krasner says he has a lot to say, but he can't say it right now because there is a pending federal case about this whole matter.
7: Well, we've had DA Larry Krasner on the show before, and at some point, I hope he comes on again because there's a lot of explaining to do. These allegations must be taken seriously. As a reporter, I covered the conviction integrity unit at this DA's office for years. I know how hard it is to get a case overturned, but credibility, Avi, credibility of all parties involved is so important. The judge has to be able to trust the prosecutors and the defense attorneys, and they are making critical decisions. And hearing these prosecutors say this about a member of the bar and the DA's office and the supervisors will give the bench pause.
15: Absolutely.
7: It will give the bench pause, and it's a trust issue. And to me, that will make it even harder for people who have suffered injustice, right? Who have been waiting and waiting and waiting and hoping to get a judge to look at their case. It's going to make it harder for them
15: because there's going to
7: be even more scrutiny. Yeah.
15: And what's fascinating about all this is it's sort of like the photo negative of an argument that Larry Krasner himself was making for years, mm-hmm. and justifiably so, saying that prosecutors would collude with detectives and police.
7: Yeah.
15: To get a conviction at all cost, and maybe mm-hmm. ignore the facts to get a conviction. And now the accusation is boomeranging back around. The DA's office is ignoring the facts.
7: Including with the defense attorneys.
15: To
7: yeah.
15: get a conviction overturned, right? And so you don't want either of those things to happen in the justice system. So we'll keep our eye on that story. Story number two, Cherry.
7: Story number two. Some Pennsylvania state colleges are considering whether it's time to offer 3-year bachelor degrees. The Pennsylvania State System of Higher Education, or PASHE, they're trying to decide whether to join other colleges across the country. They're offering so-called accelerated bachelor degrees. These programs reduce the number of credits that one needs to graduate from 120 credits to anywhere from 90 to 100 credits. And, you know, there's no secret. Colleges are facing declining enrollment, including in Pennsylvania, where PASHE schools have seen a 30% enrollment decline since 2010, although recently they had a bit of a bump on enrollment. Mm-hmm. But supporters of these accelerated degrees say the focus is on the essence of what students need to know in a specific area and shorter time. You know, it saves time, it saves money. And critics say this is a stripped down method that threatens academic integrity and intellectual development in favor of speed.
15: Right, because they're saying if you can get it done in 3 years, a college might be able to entice someone to enroll because you would spend less money getting that degree.
7: Spend less money and you get it done quicker.
15: Get into the workforce quicker, yeah.
7: Either way, I think, you know, this is happening. The Higher Learning Commission, the nation's largest accrediting body, they've already approved 58 reduced credit BAs at more than 24 institutions across the country thus far. None of those are in Pennsylvania or New Jersey because the commission that approves our accreditation doesn't really need to approve this.
15: Okay.
7: But PASHE wants it approved by the state. And so this is going to be on the agenda this fall. And there are hundreds of schools across the country that are considering accelerated degrees because this new generation, they're rejecting the idea of spending thousands and thousands of dollars going into debt for a BA. They're not doing it. And so, you know, these colleges and institutions, higher ed says we have to adjust or we'll end up closing.
15: Yeah, the Enquirer did a nice deep dive on this on this whole topic. It's fascinating. It's been percolating for a while, the idea of a 3-year degree, but really it's gained more traction mm-hmm. recently. And this is the latest example. Look, 4 years.
7: It's a long time.
15: But it's also kind of arbitrary, right? Yeah, the idea of the 4-year bachelor goes back many hundreds of years mm-hmm. in this country. And a lot of people who get a 4-year degree actually take 5, 6, 7 years to do it. So all of this, the time scaling is arbitrary to begin with. Of course, you still have to study whether the people who get a degree in 3 years prosper like the people who get it in 4 years. What's the trade-off being made here? You should study outcomes, I think, as well, not just assume you can do it quicker.
7: And they've been doing it with accelerated master's degrees for a while. They've been reducing the time. But I will say there were some classes in there. I mean, you and I, we went to college. You know, they could have shaved off a couple of those classes. Like, it was not necessary. I'm just going to put that out there.
15: But it's hard to know exactly which ones to shave for which people, because people find different value in different things.
7: Facts.
15: Sometimes the courses you're forced to take end up being really life-changing, right? So I think it's difficult, but I do think it should be studyable, and we should be able to figure out whether this is a product that should be made available to more students.
7: More people. We'll see.
15: Okay, mm-hmm. third story, and an important one, of course.
7: Yes.
15: We always save the important ones for last.
7: Go right ahead.
15: So you may remember the case of Phillies Karen, a mm-hmm. woman at a Phillies Marlins game who basically took a home run ball away from a kid and his dad. Folks, I hate to report this, but we have yet another Phillies ball controversy caught in 4K at last night's game.
7: Mm.
15: Let's set it up. The Phillies hit a home run. The ball flies into the stands. Let's roll the video here. A guy in a Phillies jersey tries to catch the ball with his hat. The ball lands in his hat with such force that the hat and ball come flying out of his hand. They then land in the hands of a guy a couple rows back in an Eagles jersey. You following me so far?
7: I'm following.
15: Okay. So the original guy, the hat guy, goes up to the guy who eventually got the ball, the jersey guy, the Eagles jersey guy, and demands the ball back from him, and the Eagles jersey guy gives the ball to him.
16: So that was a Phillies Darren then.
15: Exactly. Mm. I was wondering, what is a male Karen?
16: We're going to call him a Darren.
15: I like that.
16: Mm-hmm.
15: Phillies Darren here gets the ball back, even though he did not secure the ball in the end.
16: So, Avi, I don't go to games. I don't know the rules of, you know, fly balls or whatever. So break down the rule. Tell me how it's supposed to go down.
15: In my opinion, the unwritten rule is if you didn't catch it, you didn't catch it. So you tried to catch it. It landed in your hat. You did not secure the catch. You did not secure the ball. So it went to someone else, and that person gets to keep the ball. I was shocked that the guy gave the ball back to the. What? Why did the? Why does?
16: Why'd
15: the,
16: you cave, man?
15: Yeah. Why? Well,
16: you should have been too intent.
15: We don't know what Phillies Darren said to him. He did look
16: and
15: angry.
16: He was kind of thick. You know, he had shoulders. Kind of thick. He had shoulders.
15: I might have made the same. That might have been a business decision. But I feel like at the end of the day, if you get the ball, as long as you didn't push someone down or harm someone,
16: he had strong shoulders.
15: You should be able to keep the ball. I just don't get what the Phillies Darren was thinking here.
16: Yeah.
15: And I think it's unfortunate that he ended up with the ball.
16: Yeah. This is Studio 2.
15: Follow the ball. We'll be right back.
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15: 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I'm Avi Wolfman-Aaron.
16: And I'm Cherry Gregg. Today's U.S. Congress is one of the oldest in history. 24 U.S. senators and representatives are over the age of 80. And the recent news, like Senator Mitch McConnell being hospitalized, have sparked renewed debate about how we age and health and how health affects our elected leaders.
15: So today on the show, we're diving into the debate around age limits for politicians. Should there be a cap on how old your senator, representative, or president can be? There are already some state laws on the books concerning age. Judges in Pennsylvania, for instance, have to retire by 75. So should this apply to more officials?
16: Joining us today is Maya Kornberg, Senior Fellow at the Brennan Center for Justice at NYU Law and the author of Stuck, How Money, Media, and Violence Prevent Change in Congress. Maya, welcome to Studio 2.
21: Thank you so much for having me.
15: Also with us is Dr. Tracy Gendron, Chair of the Virginia Commonwealth University Department of Gerontology and Executive Director at the Virginia Center on Aging. Tracy, welcome to the show.
22: Thanks so much for having me.
16: And for you, our listeners at home, on the road, or elsewhere, our question of the day, should there be an age limit for elected officials, and where would you cap it? You can give us a call, 888-477-9499. The email is studio2@whyy.org.
15: Let me read this comment from Bob in Malvern, just to start off the show. Bob says, this is a timely topic for me. I just finished the book Original Sin by Jake Tapper and Alex Thompson about President Biden's decline and the cover-up. I was both horrified and infuriated by the events described in the book, and now I see more of the same coming out of Donald Trump's administration. Because of this, I feel we need to amend the Constitution to establish a maximum age limit for the president, members of Congress, and federal judges. I feel that for both the president and members of Congress, an individual cannot assume office, either first term or re-election, if they are over 69 years of age. That's what Bob in Malvern has to say. So I'm going to put it to both of our guests, Maya and Tracy, and I want you to lay out, A, whether you think there should be age limits for serving in Congress, in a federal judiciary role or president, and what you think that age limit should be, and of course your reasoning. I'll start with you, Maya Kornberg.
21: So I certainly and wholeheartedly think that we need a maximum age limit for the presidency, for Congress, and for the judiciary. And, you know, I'm a congressional scholar. You know, for Congress, no one is arguing that there shouldn't be a minimum age. The Constitution does set out minimum ages for the House, for the Senate, and for the presidency. And so I do think that we need to be thinking about a maximum age, especially since the Constitution was written when human longevity was just not what it is now. Mm-hmm. And we need to account for cognitive issues and health issues, increasingly making it so that older members are unfit to serve. And we need to account for a mounting gerontocracy problem that I think is very much related to what we're seeing, which is also mass disengagement on the part of young people and a feeling that government does not represent them. So with that in mind, I have argued for what I think is actually a pretty conservative age, upper age limit for Congress, which is 80. Mm-hmm. I know Rahm Emanuel and others have argued for 75. I think that could make sense as well. But I think the important thing is to be having the conversation and to be pushing towards towards an age limit.
15: So Dr. Tracy Gentron, I would love to hear from you. Do you think there should be an age limit for elected office holders at the federal level, for federal judges? Why or why not?
22: So not surprisingly, I very strongly disagree with Maya, respectfully. I think that voters are right to care about fitness for office. I don't debate that. I think chronological age by itself is just not a valid assessment of fitness. So age and ability are not interchangeable. Some abilities change with age while others remain stable, some even peak in later life, and people vary enormously. Development in early life cannot mimic development in later life, right? They are simply not the same. We don't develop our brain capacity until our late 20s, but there's no such parallel in later life. It's too heterogeneous. There's too much heterogeneity and too much individuation. So what we should be assessing is actual capacity, judgment, ethics, knowledge, performance, but we can't use birthday as a diagnosis. If we do that, then we're actually potentially eliminating some very qualified people from the potential pool. So the idea of gerontocracy, that's a whole other question. We can ask whether government is demographically representative, but that's very different from asking whether a particular person is capable.
7: And Dr. Gendron, I'd love to follow up with you on this question. I mean, we have pilots, we have air traffic controllers, many judges here in Pennsylvania, retirement age is 75, military officers. There are many professions that have mandatory retirement ages. So can you make an argument outside of just, you know, 80, you know, 80 is different, or the age or the chronological number is different for different people? Why should lawmakers be different than other professions that require mental acuity and fitness and have put an age cap?
22: Yeah, so job standards should be specific to the job. And commercial aviation is a great example. They use standardized training, they use recurrent evaluation, they use medical certification and clearly defined operational tasks. Political leadership is multidimensional. Mm-hmm. It includes judgment, deliberation, representation, electoral accountability. So the comparison that you're giving actually supports job-specific assessment, not a universal age rule. Right? So greater consequences require more valid and comprehensive evaluation, but not a precise age shortcut.
15: Do you think there could be theoretically a competency test that you could apply fairly to, let's just say, members of Congress? Let's put judges aside for a second. To members of Congress that could say, look, if you fail this test, maybe you fail it twice, three times, whatever, you're just not fit for office anymore. Or do you think such a test does not exist for a job that is, as you say, multidimensional as serving in Congress? Dr. Gendron.
22: It's a very slippery slope because cognitive and functional abilities related to this kind of job are really hard to measure. And then you would have to ask yourself, who's designing this test? Right. Is it measuring what it's supposed to measure? Could it be misused in any way for political gain? But I think the standard for capacity for the job should be equally applied to everyone. We also need to recognize that we can have changes to our brain and cognition at any age. Mm-hmm. Sleep deprivation, substance use, traumatic brain injury. These are things that happen all throughout the lifespan, not just to people that are older. Mm. So perhaps if we're talking about competency, we just need to look at it across the board.
15: Brian comments and says the age limit should be 75, with the definition being that their 75th birthday cannot be prior to the election date for the office they are running for. This should be across all levels of government, federal, state, and local. This should also apply to justices at all level. No more of this until death do us part. If you want to add your thoughts to the conversation, should there be an age limit for elected officials? Where would you cap it? Our number is 888-477-9499. Our email is studio2@whyy.org.
7: And so, Maya, I wanted to bring you back into the conversation because, you know, you were very conservative in your age cap. You said 80. Why 80? Why not 75? Why not 65? Like, why did you choose that numerical cutoff?
21: So I'm not a medical and cognitive health specialist. I am an academic political scientist, but I do know, and others have argued for 80 for this reason, that studies tell us that a large number, by some studies, it's about half or so of people over the age of 80 suffer from some kind of cognitive impairment. You know, you started the segment by talking about the fact that we have over 24 octogenarian members running for re-election. I might also point out that we had in late 2024 a member who was not in Congress at all because she was serving from a retirement facility, and it was reported that she had dementia issues. You know, to Dr. Gendron's earlier point about the job being unique and hard to measure, I certainly think that just being able to be in Congress, in D.C., doing your job, being fit of mind is part of the job. And so historical examples, and to your point, regardless of age, but I think also inclusive of age-related health issues that have made it so that members, whether that be Senator Glass, Virginia Democrat from the 1940s, who was chairing the Senate Appropriations Committee and was largely absent from Congress in the 1940s because of his health, or more recent examples that you cited. I think that we need members that are fit to serve. If we don't have that, then we don't have constituencies that are actually being represented. And I do want to add just one more thing into the conversation, mm-hmm. if I might. Mm-hmm. That is the incumbency advantage. Mm-hmm. So I agree that we need to be electing people who can do the job, but it's not that simple in the current system. And when we have a system where there's an 85 to 90% win rate for incumbents, age limits also help us, you know, in addition to the things that we were talking about earlier, reckon with a system where there's so few openings for new politicians to penetrate. So I think that there is a wide array of benefits to age limits, and health is just one of them.
7: And Sue from Princeton says, I think term limits are the answer instead of age caps, but I'm not sure how long to make them. Would a term limit sort of solve the problem versus choosing some arbitrary age?
21: So I think the issue of term limits is a little bit more complicated. I would point to the fact that right now the average House member serves about 8 years or mm-hmm. four terms, and the average senator serves about 11 years or two terms. So the example of like Lindsey Graham, who was there for 30 years, those are not the norm. But I do think that those need to be taken into account, and there are folks who are in essentially safe seats for decades.
15: Yeah.
21: I think that term limits, we can just take the example of what happened when Republicans instituted term limits for committee leadership in the 90s. What the term limits did there was that on the one hand, they opened up new opportunities for more Republicans to rise up and chair committees. On the other hand, they kind of drained committees of expertise to a certain extent when there was all of this turnover in staff and in leadership. So I think with term limits, we have to take into account that kind of delicate balance between the fact that you need to learn the job and you need to gain expertise. Yeah. And you should not be serving for four decades in a seat or three decades in a seat.
15: Let's bring in a caller. This is Chuck from Philly on the line. Hey, Chuck, you're on Studio 2. We're talking about whether or not there should be age limits, term limits on serving on members of Congress and perhaps even the president. What are your thoughts, Chuck?
0: Yeah, I understand the concerns about needing to learn the job and getting that experience on the job. I do think that having term limits, it is a way of preventing people from serving sort of in perpetuity and having this problem without having a discrimination against an entire class of people. And I think the point's well taken that the average age might not, or the average length of service might not be that high, but I think we're really talking about the outliers in these cases anyway. So it would be one way, I think, of achieving that goal without telling a whole group of people, hey, you're too old to serve, or you're too old to even get into the scene now.
15: Hmm. Thanks for that comment. That was Chuck from Philly. Tracy, I want to bring you back in the conversation. Something I picked up on from what Maya was saying is that basically you can't trust politicians to be transparent about their health problems. And as a result, you then need this blunt instrument like an age cap. I'm paraphrasing a little bit, but she brought up some examples from the past, and you could go even further back. Woodrow Wilson suffered a stroke and basically no one knew about it. Grover Cleveland had a secret surgery that was not disclosed to the public. I want you to contend with that a little bit. And this is a bit about what makes the job of a politician, elected leader, a little different, that there might be an incentive to conceal because they're in a position that's elected. And as a result, we then need to be more vigilant and we need to put an age cap in because we can just never trust them. I mean, your thoughts, Tracy?
22: Yeah, I think concealment is a huge problem. I mean, it's a transparency and governance problem. So the fact that people are holding on to office, as Dr. Kornberg was saying, when they're, you know, not able to physically be there or capacity-wise be there, is a problem. So there should be requirements for the job, again, that look at capacity and your ability to do the job. I have no argument about that whatsoever, nor do I that concealment is an issue. I just continue to come back to age is not the proxy to make that determination, or at least age is not the proxy in and of itself, right? And age is not the problem in and of itself. If we want more younger politicians to come in, we have to look at the system, leadership rotation, competitive elections. We choose a candidate pool long before election day, money, incumbency, party recruitment, professional networks. It's like there's so many elements that goes into who is eligible to be elected that we can look at rather than just making an age cutoff.
15: Yeah. Let's bring in another caller. This is Greg from Norristown on the line. Hey, Greg, you're on Studio 2. What's your question or comment about this issue of age caps in Congress and the presidency?
1: Yeah, I mean, I think it's a very valid point. I do want to say that we do have term limits. They're called elections, right? Elections happen every 2 years. Yep. And I definitely recognize that there is a challenge with respect to incumbents having an advantage. But there are people that are breaking through. Look at Alexandria Ocasio-Cortez, among others. Yep. And then when it comes to, I do think that the last speaker was very, very poignant in her comments. Age should not be the only factor. I mean, some of our most productive legislators have been older folks. Just look at Nancy Pelosi, one of the most effective, whether or not you agree with her politically, she's been one of the most effective members of Congress and the history of Congress. Some of our other ones, even ones that I disagree with, I mean, I'm not going to say their names on the air right now, but there are other people who have been effective. And when I say effective, they've championed policies and gotten policies accomplished. So I think that we've got to make sure that we have a broader spectrum. When we consider term limits, what happens is you move from having elected representatives run these institutions to then having staff members run these institutions.
15: Because they're the ones that stick around, right, Greg? They're the ones that essentially have incumbency.
1: Correct. You have the institutional knowledge. So do we want our institutions of government being run by staffers, by bureaucratic staffers, or do we want them run by elected representatives? So I think this is a multi-prong approach that we have to think about. Very fruitful conversation. But I do think, age should not be the only factor. There's mental suitability.
3: Yeah.
16: And Greg, I have a quick follow-up for you, Greg. I mean, does your answer change when you take electability out? For example, judges or other people that are appointed by politicians, bureaucrats.
2: They're very powerful bureaucrats,
16: and,
2: right.
16: And there's no, you know, the electorate doesn't weigh in on those.
2: Not directly, at least.
16: Yes.
2: Yeah.
16: Your thoughts on that?
1: You're 1,000%. I think you're 1,000% right. And in Pennsylvania, we've struck that balance in that we have judges that have to retire at age 75, right? I would also say that we're living longer. So right now, 75 is what we consider an appropriate age. In 10, 15, 20 years, if we've arbitrarily set this date or this age, you know, it may be longer. We may, in 20 years, the average age may be 100, right? And so having it set not to an index is a problem. It's like our minimum wage, right? The minimum wage is $7 when it was set 20 something years ago. It hasn't been at a hasn't been indexed. So today, that cost of living is substantially higher. But I think we have to have that balance when it comes to elected versus non-elected. Yeah. And I think we have that right.
16: Thank you. That's Greg from Norristown. Great comments. We'd love to hear from you. Should there be an age limit for elected officials? Where would you cap it? 888-477-9499. The email is studio2@whyy.org. Carol from Langhorne called in to say, as an older citizen who lived through their 70s, no one in public office should be older than 70, whether they are the brightest people in the world or not. It's just ridiculous. John says, congressional age limits? Yes, please. Every geriatric politician has an office full of millennial and Gen Z staffers that actually do the work anyway. You don't have to be old and experienced to govern. And he mentions that the average age of the Declaration of Independence signers was only 44. I'd love to get your take, Maya and Tracy. Does the calculation change when we're not talking about electeds? Because there are judges, there are other people who are appointed, and they're making major decisions, making rules. The voters don't get a chance to weigh in, and there's not a lot of transparency on whether they still have the capacity to do the work. Does your assessment change based on the position? And Tracy, I'll start with you.
22: You know, again, I'm just going to come back to competency for the job. And I think it's a really slippery slope and an important conversation to have. So, you know, where does it end? Should it be appointed positions? Should it be federal only? Should it be state positions? I'm a state employee. I should be held accountable as well. So, and I'm totally in favor of that and in favor of transparency. Again, it's just putting the systems and structures in place that look at the individual jobs, the individual responsibilities that come with those jobs, and then trying to figure out how we build a system of transparency and accountability within that.
2: Brian says, all good arguments so far, but at the end of the day, there's a vote. Should we focus more on voter participation and education? I mean, corruption aside, incumbents are reelected per the system. I want to put that to you, Maya Kornberg. Like, at the end of the day, if the problem is gerontocracy, if the problem is there's not enough new blood, new ideas in Congress, in the White House, why not go straight to the source and make it harder for incumbents to win re-election? Make other tweaks that would not require, you know, like Tracy said, just sort of throwing out a whole group of people based on an arbitrary cutoff. Isn't there a more precise tool we could use here, Maya?
11: So I certainly agree, and this kind of speaks to a few comments that were made earlier, that age limits are only part of the solution. I think that they are one of a package of things that we need in order to make sure that Congress is both descriptively representative and actually able to substantively represent the constituents that it is meant to serve. I certainly think that age limits have to be implemented alongside campaign finance reform if we want to actually fully handle the gerontocracy problem. We need to end Citizens United. We need to make it so that people from all walks of life and lived experiences in the United States, including Americans with less access to wealth, can penetrate the system and can run. We need to change the pipeline to running for office. I want a Congress that is
21: again, descriptively and substantively representative of the American public. And right now, because of the system and the way that it is designed, including the distortions of money and politics and the ways in which it's difficult to break in, that is not the case. I also think that when we have a Congress that is about a decade older than any other most other legislatures, at least in the world, from the statistics that I've seen, and we have a Congress that the average age in the Senate is in the 60s and the average age in the House is in the 50s, then we also have to think about, is that a Congress that is representative of the lived experiences and able to act on behalf of the broad swath of Americans that it is meant to represent? I think that we need a diversity of ages in Congress, just like we need a diversity of other kinds of demographic experiences. Mm. And right now, we don't have that. So yeah. Again, I think limits are part of the solution. And I think the advanced age of Congress is only part of the problem.
2: Too. Well, we do have to end this part of the conversation here. And Dr. Tracy Gendron, chair of the Virginia Commonwealth University Department of Gerontology, we do have to say goodbye to you at this portion of the show. But thank you so much for your commentary today and your insights on Studio 2.
22: Thanks for having me.
2: And coming back on the other side of this break, we're going to shift the conversation a little to talk more about health transparency, not just age.
16: And our question is, should elected officials disclose medical issues that interfere with their job? And how do you balance a lawmaker's right to privacy and the public's right to representation? 888-477-9499. Email studio2@whyy.org. That part two of our conversation is coming up after the break. Don't go anywhere. We'll be right back. This is Studio 2. Tomorrow at noon on Studio 2, the foodborne illness outbreak that's exposing a broader crisis in the American food system. We'll talk about why Cyclospora has been so difficult to trace, how we monitor our food supply, and why investigators face so many hurdles once people start getting sick. The politics, the pressure, and what it means for consumers. That's Studio 2 tomorrow at noon right here on WHYY.
3: The middle powers. These are nations like India, Canada, and parts of Europe that used to rely on American superpower. Well, the U.S. has frayed those alliances, so Canada's Prime Minister Mark Carney says it's time for a global restructuring.
4: We are in the midst of a rupture, not a transition. The middle powers must act together, because if we're not at the table, we're on the menu.
3: That's on the next On Point.
16: Tonight at 11 on WHYY. And welcome back to Studio 2 here on WHYY. I'm Cherry Gregg.
2: And I'm Avi Wolfman-Aaron. We've been talking about setting upper age limits for members of Congress, judges, the president, asking if that would make our government run better and be more representative. Let's do a slight pivot now to the issue of health transparency.
16: Yes, currently there are no requirements that lawmakers share personal medical information, but after a few cases of long unexplained absences, there's growing questions about what should and shouldn't be disclosed. Senator Mitch McConnell has been out over a month. We now know he was hospitalized after a fall, but information is still scarce.
2: New Jersey Congressman Tom Kaine Jr. was gone for 4 months without a word to his constituents. When he finally returned to the House floor, he explained he was being treated for depression.
16: Yeah, that leads us to our big question for the rest of the hour. Should elected officials disclose medical issues that interfere with their job? How do you balance a lawmaker's right to privacy and the public's right to representation? Give us a call, 888-477-9499. Email studio2@whyy.org. And hello to our Facebook and YouTubers. You can leave your comments in the chat. And I'll reintroduce our guest. Maya Kornberg is a senior fellow at the Brennan Center for Justice at NYU Law and the author of Stuck, How Money, Media, and Violence Prevent Change in Congress.
2: And joining us now is Adam Gentleson, former chief of staff for U.S. Senator John Fetterman and the president of Searchlight Institute. Adam, welcome to the show.
5: Thank you. It's great to be here.
16: And so, Adam, you found yourself in one of the most difficult positions imaginable. You weren't simply a political advisor and chief of staff to your former boss, Senator John Fetterman. You were someone who believed a senator's health had become a matter of public concern. Can you take us back? And I want you to explain to us when you first believed that this had crossed the line from a private medical issue into something that needed to become public.
6: Yes. So with Senator Fetterman, you know, the precipitating health event for him was a pretty severe stroke that he suffered in May of 2022 when he was running for the Senate seat. At that time, I was sort of, you know, an advisor to his campaign, but didn't have a major role, but, you know, sort of observed it closely. And that was, you know, public. He was off the campaign trail for a while. When he came back, you know, the effects of the stroke were still very noticeable in his speech and his processing. He went on to win that race. And actually, one of the things that was interesting about it was it seemed like the public generally was very sympathetic towards his ability to sort of keep going and get back out there on the campaign trail, even though he was clearly still suffering some severe effects. So initially, you had sort of a public validation of, you know, the people of Pennsylvania saying, we want this man to represent us, even though we are very aware of his health issues. You know, he somewhat famously, there was a debate between him and his opponent, Dr. Oz, where the results of the stroke were very evident. So, you know, this was not something that was lost on anybody who voted in that election, right? Everybody cast their vote knowing what the deal was with his health. Over the next few months, I was asked to be his chief of staff. And, you know, what I observed was that stroke sort of translating into extremely severe issues of depression to the point of where he would stop eating, he would stop drinking, he would go days, where he was losing massive amounts of weight, he could barely concentrate, he couldn't, you know, really engage in conversation, sort of bouts of extreme paranoia about, you know, literally stuff like, you know, people sort of coming, you know, people were going to come for him and take him away kind of stuff. To the point where I became convinced, and in close consultation with his family and the Senate physician, that he probably the best course of action was inpatient care for him. So in February of that year, after he had been seated.
2: This is now 2023.
6: Right. That's right. We're in 2023. You know, he got seated in January of 2023.

0: stopped sort of following the routine that was laid out for him. And a lot of the behaviors and tendencies that I'd observed when he was in sort of the depths of this depression started to show themselves again.
1: And you wrote a letter to his physician explaining all of this. And then later on, disclosed that letter to a reporter who you knew and was your friend. Can you tell us why you made that decision and what kind of crossed the line to where you thought, okay, I've told the doctor about this, but it has come to a place where his constituents need to know?
0: That's right. Yeah, this was a very difficult decision. You know, I'm not going to sit here and pretend that it was easy, you know, or that I don't still sort of struggle with it. But the key thing for me was that, you know, I believe that it had crossed over into a matter of public concern, and that the people of Pennsylvania had a right to know that this was going on and that this was the condition of the person who they relied on to serve them. I mean, a senator is an enormous job. You make decisions that affect people in every walk of their daily life. And I think that people have a right to know whether you're in the sufficient mental state to be able to make those decisions. You know, we were told by his doctors to sort of flag concerns if they, you know, met certain criteria, and they very clearly did. And so that's what I did. And I did think that public disclosure was the right move here. And the people of Pennsylvania can decide for themselves whether they think that information is relevant to his ability to continue to serve or not. But I thought my responsibility in that situation was to make that information public without, you know, violating his private, you know, health issues, you know, stating that I think that it rose to the level of affecting his ability to make judgment calls on their behalf was something they deserve to know.
2: So a lot of this came to light in a piece that Sherry referenced in New York Magazine. Senator Fetterman at the time responded, called it a one-source hit piece, I think the source being you, and attributed all this to disgruntled staffers. Here he is talking to CBS Pittsburgh last year.
3: My doctors are like, John is great, and I am on all of the plan that it's always been, and it's incredibly invasive.
2: I want to settle on that last point, that him saying it's invasive, because I think you could make the argument that Senator Fetterman was maybe more transparent about his health problems than many politicians have been. I mean, when he had the stroke, he disclosed the stroke. When he went for sought treatment at Walter Reed, he disclosed that. It seemed like in a pretty timely manner. What is it that you think he did wrong or didn't disclose that he had some obligation to disclose?
0: I think that there's a lot he's not saying about what his, you know, the true nature of what his doctors are telling him. But that's, you know, that's going to be up for him to decide to disclose or not. You know, the disclosure of his inpatient care was, I was involved in that decision and I was in favor of it. It was somewhat forced by necessity. I mean, he was going to be away for what turned out to be 6 weeks. So there wasn't, you know, I like to think it was the right decision, but I think, you know, either you do that or you get a situation like what you have with Mitch McConnell right now, where people are like, this guy's been away for over a month, what's going on? And then I think, you know, after that, it was sort of disclosure of only the positive and not the negative. And I think that's where we run into trouble, because I think that if he were to disclose, you know, all of the information that I think people are probably entitled to in this case, I think people probably look at it a little differently.
1: And I want to follow up, Adam. What do you think the public is entitled to in your mind? Because we're trying to figure that out right now. We've had multiple instances where elected officials did not disclose, were not available, questions not asked. Where do you think that line is? What is the public entitled to know in your mind?
0: To me, I think there's a couple categories, right? I think, first of all, if you have a medical condition that is going to keep you away from your job for an extended period of time, the public has a right to know what's going on, right? I mean, you are elected to serve the people of a state. You have a duty to, you know, be at work just like anybody else does. You know, you certainly have a right to take medical leave. But if it's going to be for, you know, a period of weeks, then you need to disclose what's happening, whether you're going to be able to return and when. You know, senators don't just pass laws that, you know, that are on the federal level. They perform extensive constituent services where people come to them with day-to-day concerns like, you know, immigration issues.

0: or they need help getting passports, or they're having a local dispute with local authorities that they need your help on. So all sorts of things that require you to be present and attentive to the people of your state, where if you're not there, you're essentially delegating to staff, who nobody elected to make these decisions. So I think it's very important if you're going to be away for an extended period of time to have some, real transparency disclosure. I also think that if there are things where you are physically in the office, but your cognition and your ability to make decisions has been affected, that is also a category where disclosure is required. So situations, like Senator Fetterman's, or as we've seen with Senator Feinstein, where, she would be at work a lot, but clearly had lost a lot on a cognitive level, that's something people deserve to know as well.
1: And then the big question, right, is where is that line and how do we make the judgment, right? Like, what do we mean by impacted cognition? There's just so many ways to approach that question. Maya Kornberg bringing you back into the conversation. I guess moving away from just Senator Fetterman's specific case, but if we're trying to make a general rule about disclosure, like, what should that look like? Because my definition of intellectual fitness is probably going to be vary from yours. And so unless we can come to some scientific standard here, I don't know exactly how we would approach this problem. Do you have some guidelines for us, Maya?
2: Well, first of all, what I would want us to be cognizant of and keep in our minds in any kind of disclosure requirement is safety and privacy concerns that I think are increasingly important to respect. I've done a lot of work on political violence and the increasing violence faced by electeds at all level and increasingly their families, their spouses, their children. I have argued for the importance of address confidentiality for members of Congress and for others. And I think that anything that would potentially expose sensitive information about members, about their personal lives, their homes, their families, is something that we need to approach with a great amount of caution. I do think that in terms of what we should proactively have as a kind of threshold, a lot of the examples that we just gave are examples of people who just aren't in Congress. They're not in Washington, D.C. They're not able to do their jobs. And this is not new. I mean, one of the issues that people might not remember when we think about the famous example of the caning of Senator
1: Charles Sumner,
2: Sumner is that then he was largely absent from Congress for 3 years because of his medical condition. So I think being able to show up and do your job is important. And I think that when it comes to public disclosure of your personal information, we need to be approaching that with great caution. And the last thing that I'll say about disclosure of any kind, I have been a proactive advocate for banning congressional stock trading for quite some time. And one of the issues with any kind of disclosure, whether it be financial, whether it be health disclosures or anything in Congress, is that enforcement is very spotty and very lacking. So sure, I think that we need more disclosure. We need more transparency when it comes to finances and perhaps when it comes to health. But one of the reasons that I am a proponent of an age limit for members of Congress is that I don't have a lot of faith that internal structures right now in Congress are going to allow for any kind of disclosures to really be enforced in the way that.
1: Adam, real quick, where do you think the line should be? Because I think someone might look at your testimony here and say, look, he made the wrong judgment call. Fetterman is still in Senate. He's doing the job in some way. And ultimately, your determination that he was sort of careening down a path of self-destruction was wrong, and that it should never have been disclosed, that there were these continuing issues. I mean, what do you think the line should look like where a senator should be forced to tell the public, I am having some sort of health problem?
0: I think, it would be great for staff to not be put in that position. I think what would be optimal is if there was some sort of a, sort of a public ombudsman from a medical perspective, right? Because, what I heard was doctors saying things in private and then saying different things in
1: In
0: public.
1: public, right?
0: And so, when you're in that position as a staffer and it's pretty clear to you that the public is being misled, that makes it very difficult. And that's the problem, is that those doctors' obligation is not to the public, it's to their patient.
1: Now, this assumes the person can remain independent in Washington, D.C.,
0: correct.
1: right?
0: Right. And so, right.
3: Did you feel like it was the staff's duty to do that? Because I wanted to piggyback on Avi's question as we get ready to wrap up. I mean, the line, and then whose duty is it to hold the line? Because do you think it's staffers? Do you think it's the elected official? Like, who has that duty of disclosure?
0: This is where I lean towards transparency, because we live in a democracy, and, you know, I think without disclosing details, which I did not do, I disclose my concerns, and I think the public is perfectly entitled to do with that information what they will. Mm-hmm. You know, we weren't releasing medical records, we weren't releasing names of medications or things like that. But I think that knowing that somebody who saw this person up close and personal every day had concerns on this level is relevant information to people who are going to decide whether they want this person to serve them or not. And they can decide that it's not important to them, or they can decide that it is. But yeah. I think that putting that information in the public sphere does become an obligation at a certain point when you sort of see things on the level that I witnessed.
1: Hmm. Well, that's Adam Gentleson, former chief of staff for U.S. Senator John Fetterman and the president of Searchlight Institute. Adam, fascinating conversation. Thank you so much for coming on today on Studio 2.
0: You bet. Thanks for having me.
1: And same to you, Maya Kornberg, senior fellow at the Brennan Center for Justice at NYU Law and author of Stuck, How Money, Media, and Violence Prevent Change in Congress. Maya, thanks for sticking with us the whole hour here on Studio 2.
2: Thank you so much for having me.
3: Yes, and I'm sorry to Michelle from Abington and Ray from Collegeville, callers that we did not get to. And thank you to everybody who wrote in. We got some great comments today. And of course, I got to say thank you to our producers, Debbie Builder, Hazel Mae Bryan, Paige Murray Bessler, and Ben Abrams. Mike Schiffler is our visual producer, Tina Calique and Diana Martinez engineered today's show. Our executive producer is Kevin McCrory. From Studio 2 here at WHYY in Philadelphia, I'm Cherry Gregg.
1: I'm Avi Wolfman. We'll talk to you tomorrow.

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3: The middle powers, countries like India, Canada, and parts of Europe that used to rely on American superpower. Well, the U.S. has frayed those alliances.
4: I'm not happy with NATO because of what they did with Greenland, and I'm not happy with NATO because of the fact that they didn't want to help us with the number one state sponsor of terror, that's Iran.
3: Canada's Prime Minister Mark Carney says it's time for a global restructuring.
5: We are in the midst of a rupture, not a transition. The middle powers must act together, because if we're not at the table, we're on the menu.
6: Before this, it was the United States that maintained those norms and standards, right? It all flowed from the U.S. because the U.S. was the creator of the liberal international order. If you have competing groups with competing norms, competing standards, competing institutions, and nothing flowing from either the U.S. or China, we're entering a much more chaotic era.
3: I'm Meghna Chakrabarty. Today on Point, the middle powers and a new world order. Stay with us.
7: Live from NPR News, I'm Giles Snyder. Defense Secretary Pete Hegseth on Capitol Hill Tuesday, facing lawmakers for the first time since heavy bombings resumed against targets in Iran. Hegseth told members of the Senate Appropriations Committee that the Iran war has cost $37.5 billion so far. And he clashed with Democrats, including Michigan Senator Gary Peters, as he sought billions more in emergency funding.
8: If you listen to my comments, you would have heard me say how amazing our warfighters are.
9: I heard failure. I will tell you how I use the word failure.
8: Because I use the word failure to their leaders. You, sir, are the failure.
7: With Hegseth on Capitol Hill, the U.S. military said today it has identified the remains of a third service member killed in Friday's attack on a base in Jordan. The confirmation brings a death toll to 18 since the Iran war began. A U.S. attorney in Seattle suing over his removal. NPR's Kerry Johnson reports he was appointed by federal judges this month, only to be fired by President Trump the same day.
10: Roger Rogoff is a former federal prosecutor and county judge in Washington State. The federal district court there named him the U.S. attorney in Seattle last week to fill a long-standing vacancy. But less than an hour after Rogoff's swearing in, President Trump fired him. Now Rogoff is suing to get the job back, arguing Trump violated the Constitution's Appointments Clause and exceeded his authority under a federal vacancies statute. It's the latest flashpoint over the president's effort to install interim U.S. attorneys and do an end run around the Senate confirmation process. The Justice Department says Rogoff's firing was within the president's power, and the district court did not consult with DOJ on the selection. Kerry Johnson, NPR News.
7: Polls are closed in Arizona, where voters cast ballots today in the state's primary election. Voters chose nominees for governor and other top state offices, as well as key House races, including a closely watched contest for Republican Congressman David Schweikert's seat. A software error in New Jersey led to more than 6,000 non-citizens being registered to vote. NPR's Miles Parks reports the issue has been resolved, but such errors have been shown to fuel conspiracy theories.
11: The software error meant that thousands of people who answered no to the question, "Are you a U.S. citizen?" at a DMV, were still registered to vote anyway. New Jersey's Governor Mikey Sherrill called the problem serious, but she also said fewer than 400 of the mistaken registrants actually voted, and the erroneous registrations have now been removed as well. These sorts of bureaucratic errors aren't unheard of. Oregon dealt with a similar issue in 2024, but non-citizens have never been shown to register on purpose in anything but very small numbers. Still, experts expect these sorts of errors to be spotlighted by those looking to cast doubt on the entire election system this fall. Miles Parks, NPR News, Washington.
7: This is NPR News. New York City Mayor Zoran Mamdani says the city cannot carry out an arrest of Israeli Prime Minister Benjamin Netanyahu. But in a social media video, Mamdani said the federal government should. The International Criminal Court has charged Netanyahu with war crimes in Gaza. On Monday, President Trump said online that Netanyahu would not be arrested while he attends the UN General Assembly in September. Canada has canceled a planned joint celebration with the U.S. to mark the opening of the Gordie Howe International Bridge. Canada, citing President Trump's decision to impose new tariffs on Canadian goods, saying the celebration would be inappropriate. The bridge between Windsor, Ontario, and Detroit still expected to open to traffic on July 26. A new NASA telescope set to launch next month might give insights into black holes. From member station WYPR, Scott Massioni explains.
12: The hardest part about observing black holes is that they're black and hard to see, even on a high-resolution telescope. The best way to look for them is to look at the stars they're shredding apart with their massive gravitational pulls. NASA's Nancy Grace Roman Space Telescope will launch on August 30th, partly to detect black holes that existed up to 11 billion years ago. Mitchell Carman, a graduate student at Johns Hopkins University, is the lead on the study.
13: Studying black holes is really studying the most extreme parts of physics, and it's all a part of trying to understand how the world works, even in the biggest and in the smallest scales.
12: The Roman telescope will have the same resolution as the Hubble telescope, but with a much larger field of view. For NPR News, I'm Scott Massioni in Baltimore.
7: And I'm Giles Snyder. This is NPR News.
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3: This is On Point. I'm Meghna Chakrabarty. The U.S. has become an unpredictable global superpower under President Donald Trump.
15: All the United States is asking for is a place called Greenland.
4: We are going to do something on Greenland, whether they like it or not.
16: What I'd like to see, Canada become our 51st state.
4: Well, I'm not happy with NATO because of what they did with Greenland. And I'm not happy with NATO because of the fact that they didn't want to help us with the number one state sponsor of terror, that's Iran.
15: I will sign a historic executive order instituting reciprocal tariffs on countries throughout the world. Reciprocal.
17: I did a 90-day pause for the people that didn't retaliate, because I told them, if you retaliate, we're going to double it.
4: It's a memorandum of understanding, and if I don't like it, we'll go back to shooting at them, dropping bombs on their head.
18: When do you expect the word?
4: If I don't like it, if they don't behave, we'll go right back to dropping bombs right smack in the middle of their head.
17: Your country is in big trouble.
19: I know. What about investment?
17: If you didn't have our military equipment, this war would have been over in 2 weeks.
19: In three days. I heard it from Putin. In 3 days.
4: Spain is a terrible partner in NATO. They don't participate. They don't pay. I don't want anything to do with Spain. Cut off all trade with Spain, please.
3: That's the president over just the past year or so. Well, Trump's hostility towards alliances is forcing many nations to reconsider their relationship and reliance on the United States.
5: We are in the midst of a rupture, not a transition. Great powers have begun using economic integration as weapons. Tariffs as leverage, financial infrastructure as coercion, supply chains as vulnerabilities to be exploited. You cannot live within the lie of mutual benefit through integration when integration becomes the source of your subordination.
3: Canadian Prime Minister Mark Carney made a pointed speech at the World Economic Forum in Davos at the beginning of this year. In it, he called upon the world's middle power countries, places like Canada, India, some parts of Europe, to pull together.
5: Argue the middle powers must act together, because if we're not at the table, we're on the menu. We believe that from the fracture, we can build something bigger, better, stronger, more just. This is the task of the middle powers. The countries that have the most to lose from a world of fortresses and the most to gain from genuine cooperation. The powerful have their power. We have something too. The capacity to stop pretending, to name reality, to build our strength at home, and to act together.
3: So how are these middle power countries challenging the tradition of a unipolar or bipolar international system? And can they influence critical global issues in a way that the US or China have not or cannot? Well, joining us now is Manjari Chatterjee-Miller. She's a professor of international relations at the University of Toronto and a senior fellow at the Council on Foreign Relations. Professor Miller, welcome to On Point.
18: Hi, Meghna. Thank you for having me. I'm delighted to be here.
3: It's really great to have you. Well, let me just start off with this sort of general question in terms of how would you define what a middle power is these days?
18: That's a great question, especially because it's amazing to me as an academic how middle power has become, the word of the day, the phrase of the day. Until Mr. Carney's speech in Davos earlier this year, very few people really talked about middle powers in the policy world, right? Middle mm-hmm. powers was an area of research for academics. And so to be quite frank with you, when we talk about middle powers, there's no fabulous, one size fits all definition. Sometimes, particularly, we call a middle power because it calls itself a middle power. So Canada, for years, has called itself a middle power. But what we do know, just looking at the research on middle powers, is that it's not about one thing. It's not about the size necessarily, right? It's not mm-hmm. about the capabilities. It's not even about a certain level of economic, value. It's not about like moral or democratic values. What it really is about is a country that has a particular amount of influence in an area that aligns with its interests. And in those areas, they exert influence, but they're unwilling to or unable to step up and have a much larger role, either globally or sometimes even regionally. So I'll give you an example. So Canada is a middle power, but we also think of Singapore as a middle power. And that's two very different countries, very different size, very different geographically. But for Canada, one of the big areas where it has always wanted to have influence and it's interested in is human rights. So that's where Canada has expended its influence. If you look at Singapore, Singapore has prided itself on playing a balancing role in Southeast Asia and wields influence through ASEAN. And it has an influence in the region that is out of proportion to its size. So they're both middle mm-hmm. powers, but very different.
3: So it seems to me, and so please feel free to tell me if this is just too elementary, but I might put your description in kind of three different buckets. And in fact, Canada and Singapore, I would say, fall into two of those buckets. One of them, let's call it just purely in terms of geopolitics. Can we call one of the buckets, like, these are countries that are not either, they're not formally committed politically to the United States or to China. They're kind of geopolitically between the two of them.
18: I think that would be true today. I think historically it's a different case, and we can get into that a little bit later if you like. But I would say that in general, these countries today could play a balancing role between the United States and China. But in general, these countries have bought into and have benefited from historically the liberal international order that the United States and its allies created after World War II.
3: Okay.
18: So they're not revisionist states. Yes, mm-hmm. they're not revisionist okay. states.
3: In fact, they're probably more committed to the traditional international order than even the United States is now.
18: That's probably true, yes.
3: Okay. So the other two buckets that I would say is, for example, in the Singapore situation, these are countries that, as you say, playing this outsized weight. They punch above their weight in terms of not just regional influence, but maybe influence in certain global issues like technology, security, etc. Would you put even some of the Gulf states in that bucket?
18: Yes, I think you could think of Saudi Arabia as a middle power, for mm-hmm. example. That has been trying to punch above its weight in international relations and exert influence. They have oil money. So yes, that would be correct.
3: Okay. And then I guess there's one kind of in the middle, that the countries that have a political economy that make them very relevant. And maybe I should have put the Gulf states in that category. But I'm starting to get a clearer sense of what middle powers kind of roughly means. By the way, just as an aside, what got you first interested in taking a long and deep look at these countries, which I suppose until recent times, as you said, don't really often make the headlines?
18: Yeah, so middle power research can be, in academia, is two buckets, right? So then there's a theory bucket where people define them, describe them, catalog them, categorize them. And then you have the bucket of people who look at bigger picture issues or particular cases that fit into bigger picture issues, and middle powers play a role in that. So I fall into that second bucket where I look at big picture issues of what we call power transitions. So why is it that some countries become great powers, some countries rise, others fail to rise, and how does that impact the international order in the process? And the cases I often look at are China and India. And so then that naturally lends itself to the category of middle power, because I think of India as a middle power country.
3: Okay, you know what? I'm going to write that down, Professor Miller, because I'm going to come back to that a little later in the speech. You know, you had mentioned historically this, even though this may be the first time in recent memory that this phrase middle powers has become more often repeated, this is not the first time in history that there have been middle powers that have tried to sort of seek alliances between each other or seek ways to influence global geopolitics. I mean, I suppose what early in the sort of middle 20th century, if memory serves, there was the non-aligned movement. Is that right?
18: Yes, that's correct. The non-aligned movement was a collection of post-colonial states, so countries that had been under colonial powers that were newly independent, and they didn't want to either join the Soviet Union or the United States and remain non-aligned, essentially not join any alliances, and yet benefit from both superpowers. So it wasn't neutrality, it was rather just not joining formal security alliances. And so these countries came together and formed the non-aligned movement. And India was the leading country in that, so was Yugoslavia, the former Yugoslavia. The whole point was to create this bloc that would be able to carve out an independent path in foreign policy. So I guess you could call that, we're talking about very poor countries at that point. I think the term that was used then was the third world, what we call developing countries. I don't know that each of them individually would have had clout, simply because their capabilities had not caught up. But as a bloc, they were influential.
3: So that's different than what we're talking about now, because many of these quote unquote middle powers are actually, they're very economically developed.
18: Yes, it is slightly different, but the concept that you're talking about, which is that where you come together to be able to exert influence in a certain area, that punches above its weight, that's correct. Right. So that idea of like striking that balance is correct. But each of those countries then I would not have thought of historically as middle powers. They were just too new and too undeveloped.
3: Well, today we are talking about these so-called middle powers and who they are, what they are, and why these nations, in seeking new ways to band together, may actually have some significant influence in the international order. And you're listening to Professor Manjari Chatterjee Miller. She's at the University of Toronto, and we'll be right back. 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
9: You're back with On Point. I'm Meghna Chakrabarty, and today we are talking about the so-called middle powers. These are nations that, though they're not the United States, they're not China, but they are countries somewhere in the middle of the international order. But these days, they're pulling together or trying to pull together in different ways to have a kind of new kind of influence on global geopolitics. And Professor Manjari Chatterjee Miller joins us today. She's a professor of international relations at the Monk School of Global Affairs and Public Policy at the University of Toronto and a senior fellow at the Council on Foreign Relations. And she's been looking into the middle powers for quite some time. Professor Miller, in the first part of the conversation, I had you sort of describe what a middle power is, but I thought just out of sheer clarity, I'm wondering if you could name some of the other middle powers. We talked about Canada, you mentioned Singapore, Saudi Arabia, India, obviously. What are some of the other sort of notable middle powers in your mind?
10: I would consider Australia a middle power. Turkey, that's another one. Right? These are middle powers. Maybe Nigeria, right? Coming up as a middle power.
9: Oh, and what about something like Taiwan? I'm just curious.
10: Oh, that's a tricky one. yes, that is tricky. Yes and no. Just simply because of the potential for conflict with China. But Taiwan certainly punches above its weight in technology. I mean, TSMC, the manufacturer of semiconductor chips that we all hear so much about nowadays, is based in Taiwan. So yes, but I think the case would have to be very carefully made.
9: Right, because they don't. Okay, yeah, a point well taken. Brazil?
10: Yes, Brazil. Brazil, that's another one.
9: Okay.
10: Yeah, that's a good one.
9: Okay, good. I just wanted to sort of name some countries specifically to give both myself and listeners kind of a concrete sense as to what we're talking about with middle powers. Okay, so here's another one. This is Sheikh Tamim Ibn Hamad Al Thani. He's Qatar's prime minister and minister of foreign affairs. And he was also at Davos in January. And what's interesting is he said, well, that even though President Trump might be sort of the headline-making disruptor of the global international order, Ibn Hamad Al Thani said that the world order has been shifting for two decades or so.
11: In the past couple of decades, there has been like drastic change in this world order in many events, in many occasions, that those checks and balances that we used to have, they are not there anymore. These changes have been happening to us like throughout these years, but we were not noticing it because of the time difference between them. And the last couple of years, I mean, and this year, we have seen there's an acceleration of that. So everyone is noticing that there is something is happening. But this is the system that's been needs a lot of reforms that we didn't look at for the past two decades.
9: So, Professor Miller, this is very interesting to me because the past two decades would put us in the, you know, the George W. Bush, Barack Obama time frame of American politics. I mean, what would you agree with Al-Thani that there's been sort of this disruption since then that has caused the middle powers to sort of reconsider what their role is?
10: So that is a really interesting statement by Al-Thani. So what you're talking about and what he's talking about is a disruption to the liberal international order. Okay. And I think to understand this, we do have to think of the liberal international order in historical context. Okay. And I'm going to slide right into my teacher mode and just talk very briefly about what the liberal international order is, because again, it's one of those phrases that's thrown out and people are like, what is it? So the liberal international order was established by the United States and its allies after World War II. And it's basically the arrangements that govern states, right? So if you think about, the norms, the rules, the institutions that we have in place in the world today, that is the liberal international order. Now, during the Cold War, you also had the socialist order, and that was led by the Soviet Union, and the liberal international order stood in contrast to that, right? Now, the thing to remember is that it's not this... I know it sounds so academic and it sounds like this really esoteric thing that you only read about, in the pages of the New York Times or here on NPR. But I tell my students about this all the time. It really is important because it touches our lives, our day-to-day lives in ways that we may not even realize, right? So for example, when I go to the store, let's say I go to an Asian grocery store and I pick up a moisturizing lotion that's made in India, right? And I look at the back and it's got a list of ingredients on it, right? Those ingredients are in place because India has exported that to the United States. And then because of United States regulations, they are required to list the ingredients. If you pick it up in India, you will not see a list of ingredients. Do you see what I'm trying to say? Rules and institutions are in place because of the liberal international order. That comes from, how we, it's a very day-to-day way of thinking about how those rules affect our lives. Or if you think about the World Health Organization, which is a multilateral institution established in 1948 as a consequence of the institutions that were established after the liberal international order. And then you think of the eradication of smallpox. Or the fact that, in 2020, Africa became the fifth WHO region to declare it that it had eradicated polio, right? Or when you look at vaccine delivery. So these are all consequences of the WHO, which is very much a liberal international order institution that brought states together to engage in multilateral cooperation on global health. So it's something that's seems so far away from us, but actually touches us in many different ways. So now when you get to the end of the Cold War, the socialist order is gone, and what you have remaining is the liberal international order. Right. So it triumphs in a way. So at many points in the past, the liberal international order has been disrupted. So that disruption that Al-Thani refers to is not new. So even, for example, you referred to the non-aligned movement, Meghna, right? The non-aligned movement countries would tell you that the liberal international order wasn't really liberal. Right, those rules and norms and institutions that we talk about were made for Western countries, and they were Western institutions, and they existed to serve the interests of the West. So, therefore, in the early 2000s, you have the emergence of the BRICS, right? So, Brazil, Russia, India, China, South Africa, that come together precisely because they claim that the global governance structures put in place by the liberal international order are discriminatory. They discriminate against non-Western states. So it's not that the disruption has not been, that there have not been challenges and there have not been disruptions. There have been throughout its history. But where I differ from Al-Thani, right, and I would say where you really have a disruption today, is that today you have the United States, which is the creator of the liberal international order, the leader, the architect. We are talking about disrupting the liberal international order, right? So the United States is saying that we are moving away from it, that it's not working. That is a disruption on a scale and at a level that we have not seen before.
9: Okay. You know, I was thinking as you were describing this history that, you know, while the BRICS nations, I do recall that they were saying, well, it's not the liberal international order is actually built for the benefit of the West. But on the other hand, I mean, the pushback to that would be that this same post-World War II order, and definitely post-Cold War, as you said, is what brought about a long-term period of stability, development. I mean, the India lotion example is perfect. Stability, development, and prosperity for these very nations, or at least the opportunity for growth for these very nations. And that would not have happened without this liberal international order. So, you know, with that argument in mind, it would seem to me that these same middle powers then are perhaps best or most incentivized to be ones that help preserve this very order, even as you're saying, the United States, the big heavyweight here, is disrupting it.
10: Absolutely. I mean, absolutely, the liberal international order benefited these countries, and which is why you see middle powers come together to try to shore it up. But in practice, let me give you an example of how in practice, when you try and shore it up, but you're doing so without the United States, that could have perhaps even an unintended effect on the order writ large. So let's take tariffs and trade deals, right? Everybody's favorite words nowadays. If you look at the tariff policy that the United States has adopted since President Trump came to power for the second time, you will see that since then, a country like India, which is, by the way, 10 years ago, India was very, very, very difficult to do trade deals with, right? India is rushing into different trade deals. It has a trade deal with the EU. It is negotiating a trade deal with Canada, which should be announced soon. It has negotiated a trade deal with Australia, with the UK, right? So what does this mean? So let's take the EU. So if you have a free trade agreement with the EU, that means that Indian products are now being geared for export to the EU market. Right. Now, in order to actually export to the EU market, it has to follow EU rules and regulations. EU rules and regulations are hugely different from United States regulations on products, health, safety, digital technology, everything. Right. So this means that this trade deal means that in 10 years, if this trade deal stands and progresses as we expect, one of the largest middle power markets in the world is diversifying away from the United States, and it is hedging its future trade relationships to actually elevate European Union rules and not American rules as the global standard.
9: Right? Interesting.
10: So now if you take a bunch of these little trade deals, right, and you see these different, what you're seeing is the emergence of different little orders, competing orders that are competing to the ones that to the larger global orders set up by the United States.
9: Yeah. Okay. Another thing for me to put a pin into. This is so fascinating, Professor Miller. I'm already regretting that we
10: Thank
9: don't
10: you.
9: Have several hours. I just want to actually listen to a little bit from another person that we reached out to in this conversation. And again, this is just in the realm of, is this new or not new? Ahmad Rizki Marditala Umar says, he talked to us and he said that countries in the global south, as you have been mentioning, Professor Miller, to them, the international order has long been broken, even before Mark Carney's speech at Davos.
12: There is a sense that Carney's statement is a bit late to the party. This is not simply because Canada was under attack by President Trump that the international order is broken, but the international order is not necessarily working for countries in the global south, in the sense that it doesn't necessarily supporting their quest for development.
9: Umar is a fellow at Aberystwyth University in Wales, where he studies Indonesian foreign policy, so another middle power here. And he says that Indonesian and Malaysian leaders have spent years advocating for what they see as a more just international order.
12: As long as the distributions of the public goods, the industries are concentrated only in certain countries, whether it is China or Europe or the United States, there will be still concerns about economic justice in international order. Because what Indonesia wants is actually not simply distributions of economic resources, but the distributions of economic resources that will benefit the global south countries to facilitate their own development.
9: And Umar says this is especially true when it comes to critical minerals, because Indonesia has the world's largest nickel reserves. It's an essential element in technology, like what's in just about everyone's pockets, smartphones. But Umar says that the country doesn't always reap the benefits.
12: Many countries want to extract the resources, but the technology is not really accessible to the countries who produce them. The demand is not simply about making the technology accessible, but also the making the technology affordable. China is, to some extent, offering this kind of affordability, but it is still limited. And this is something that is not really the case with the United States.
9: And the U.S.'s unreliability these days has pushed Indonesia to engage with China more in recent years, Umar says. It's also going to Russia for oil because of the U.S.-Israeli war with Iran.
12: The problem is that Indonesia is not only limiting the options only for middle powers. This is actually countries who are able to bring tangible economic benefits to Indonesia, so Indonesia can provide better public goods and provide better development domestically. If Prime Minister Kenny wants to expand its broader middle powers engagements, it needs to bring a kind of the economic benefits, so it can offset the already existing benefits that the United States or China is actually offering.
9: So that's Ahmad Rizky Martatilla Umar at Aberystwyth University in Wales. So Professor Miller, a couple of things there. First of all, we haven't talked about China yet. I mean, the India-EU trade deal is quite interesting, but are there similar sort of deals or even soft alliances being formed between the middle powers and China now?
10: Yes, I think that China has been reaching out to middle powers for a while, right? It's not new. So if you think about the Belt and Road Initiative, which actually when China created it, was very much in line with some of the norms of the liberal international order, the idea of multilateral cooperation, facilitating trade, etc. And China has expanded that Belt and Road Initiative into many parts of Asia, into many parts of Africa. So China, in some ways, was ahead of the curve in offering this. Now, of course, there are downsides to the Belt and Road Initiative. We've all heard of debt trap diplomacy and how some countries fell into debt. With China, there's been questions of Chinese exploitation of workers in these countries. But that kind of alternative was never offered by the United States, right? Which is why the Belt and Road Initiative was seen by the U.S. As a threat. So China did begin reaching out quite a few years ago to try and create its own network of economic partners and friends, and it's not new.
9: Yeah, it's interesting because then I guess the question is, and we'll talk about this when we come back, is, are the middle powers looking to China to be the new sort of stabilizing force or not? But we'll talk about that when we return. This is On Point.

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12: You're back with On Point. I'm Meghna Chakrabarty, and today we are talking about the so-called middle powers around the world and how, as the United States becomes an ever more erratic superpower, how these middle power nations are looking to exert their own influence or create their own alliances and agreements on the world in geopolitics and in terms of the global economy. And Professor Manjari Chatterjee Miller joins us today. She's at the University of Toronto and the Council on Foreign Relations. And Professor Miller, before we talk a little bit more about sort of China's view or position in all of this, I wanted to go back to something that you had said about the India-EU trade agreement that's coming up, because we do have a little bit of tape from Indian Prime Minister Narendra Modi, and he described this new free trade deal between the EU and India again back in January, and this is a clip of Prime Minister Modi. You'll hear him through an interpreter.
13: This FTA will boost investment between India and the European Union. It will help forge new innovation partnerships and will strengthen supply chains at a global level, which means that this is not just a trade agreement. It is a new blueprint for shared prosperity.
12: Professor Miller, a few minutes ago, you had also talked about how a trade agreement of this size, because obviously India is rapidly growing, and when taken in it all together, the economic size of the European Union rivals that of the United States, and that, you know, we could be seeing the slow emergence of new global standards because of that. That was very fascinating to me. And because, well, let's be honest, you're talking to a mostly U.S. audience, you know, what impact could that have on U.S. trade, the U.S. economy, U.S. exporters? I mean, how do you see that?
14: Sure. I mean, I can give you an example of that. So, you know, one of the things that India has agreed to, apparently, with this trade deal is slowly reducing the tariffs on automobiles from the EU, right? Mm. So now, if you actually have EU automobiles in the Indian market, what does that mean for American car makers, right? And their exports.
12: Yeah.
14: You know, that's a pretty concrete impact on the U.S. economy. Also, India is a huge exporter of textiles. So those used to be subject to about 12% tariffs from the EU, and now India is going to have a duty-free market in the EU with textiles. Mm. So if Indian textiles are sent to the EU diverted away from U.S. markets where they face tariffs, right? What does that mean when you want to buy, you know, a nice pretty top that's 100% cotton and made in India?
12: Mm.
14: You go online and are you going to find it?
12: Yeah. This could make the U.S. make the U.S. less competitive globally?
14: It will, yes. I mean, you are going to pay, somebody's got to pay for that, right, for those tariffs. And so what I would expect is that that top that you'd like to buy, when you go online to whatever, you know, the Gap, and it's a made in India product, I would expect that price to go up considerably, and you would be paying that out of pocket.
12: Yeah. So it's not just that the president has levied all these enormous tariffs on just about all global trade that the United States engaged in. It's more importantly, as you're saying, it's that these middle powers are not sitting just waiting for the United States to lower their tariffs. They are forging ahead and creating new markets for themselves, new agreements. Really, really interesting. Okay, so let's go back to China now. And let me just get a sense of clarity from you. Do you think that, you said that China has already been sort of investing or seeking to create ties with these middle powers? Do you think that that will only increase over time, or are there some drawbacks for these middle powers to closer alignment with China?
14: So it is already increasing. Canada and China, for example, concluded a major trade agreement earlier this year. And that was a sea change from Canada's relationship with China, which had reached, a pretty low point over the last few years. So China is definitely stepping up and responding to middle power overtures, even from countries it did not have a good relationship with. So we are seeing that happen. I think one thing that is in the United States' favor, however, and we have to see how that is still in the United States' favor, I should say, is that these countries also don't trust China, right? They really do not trust China. So, Canada is an example where China, Canada has accused China of interfering in elections, for example, in Canada. India, of course, is another example of this. So India and China fought a border war in 1962. That border conflict was never resolved. There have been skirmishes along the border. And there were casualties a few years ago along the border. So the Indian domestic public opinion is extremely anti-China. The Indian government is very wary of China. So with these middle power countries, I think the one thing that is still in the United States' favor is that they don't like where the United States is heading with the liberal international order, but they don't trust China yet.
12: Uh-huh. Okay. So on that note, I want to listen to someone else who basically, because of this complex dynamic that you talked about with China, who believes this sort of middle powers moment may be overstated. So this is Imran Bayoumi. He's deputy director and resident fellow at the Atlantic Council. And he calls this middle powers moment a, quote, mirage. For starters, Bayoumi says actually something very much along the lines of what you were saying earlier, Professor Miller, that these middle power countries are actually very, very diverse. They have wide-ranging values and priorities. And because of that, he doesn't necessarily see an emerging, coherent multilateral bloc.
3: A lot of the Gulf countries, for example, they're wealthy, they have a military, but they're not rooted in a values-based system. They're not democracies. They don't make human rights promotion core to their identity. And then I think you have other middle powers across the global south too that really didn't

0: major challenge for middle powers, where they recognize this. You know, many of them are still reliant on the U.S. for their trade, their economics, their military security, and they're caught between this tension of wanting to build something on their own and recognizing where the actual source of power in the world still is.
1: Bayoumi says that the middle power countries might be creating trade deals among themselves, or as we've been talking about, with Europe, but all of the members of NATO are still there, and they're continuing to try to engage the U.S. because, frankly, it's hard to fully break away from American superpower because of not just our financial sway, but our military might as well.
0: No one really wants to be the first country to do that. They all want to stay partners with the U.S. Even though the U.S. is, you know, disruptive, there's threats of tariffs, there's threats of annexation towards Greenland and Canada, the military and economic power of the U.S. is still too great for them to fully break away.
1: And finally, as we've been talking about regarding China, Bayoumi adds that even though the U.S. is less reliable as a global stabilizing force, those middle power countries know that long term, maybe they cannot place their faith in China.
0: I think middle powers, most of them understand that even though China is taking steps to portray itself as a stable, reliable actor in this current moment, it remains incredibly coercive. You know, it's not a reliable trading partner. It's not compatible with this kind of values-based world order that a lot of liberal democracies seem to still want to rebuild. And so I think for many middle powers, they're really caught between the U.S. and China. They have the U.S., their longstanding ally, kind of the anchor of this international system, who's no longer willing to play that role. But China is really no better an alternative.
1: So that's Imran Bayoumi, Deputy Director and Resident Fellow at the Atlantic Council. Professor Miller, your response?
2: Yeah, I think that's really interesting. So I do agree with the statements about China. I think, just as I said, that China is not a trusted partner. And these countries don't trust China, and they have good reason to not trust China. And so I think that is to the United States' advantage. I think the problem, however, is that when you build an international order, any country that builds an international order, any superpower hegemon, you don't do it by yourself, right? You need buy-in. Mm-hmm. Like, you're building the order to bring together a group of countries that benefit from it and will therefore maintain it with you, right? You don't impose an order by yourself, maintain it by yourself, and expect buy-in unless you're prepared to... Actually, even I really cannot think of an example of a group of countries where you have a hegemon just maintaining an order all by itself with no buy-in from any other states, right? You have to have some kind of buy-in that helps you maintain that order. Now, the root of that buy-in is ultimately trust. Of course, it's power, right? Economic power and military power is preponderant. But trust is really important. And I think this is where, I mean, he brought up NATO as an example. And I think NATO is a great example of this. Because when you look at NATO, what is the deterrent value of NATO? It's on the credibility of collective defense, right? There's no court that can compel a country to act with NATO. Right, so there's no NATO court, there's no NATO enforcement body that can force a member to send troops, even though NATO states that an attack on one is an attack on all. Even Article 5 will state that each country has to take such action as it deems necessary. Mm-hmm. That action could just be a diplomatic statement, right? It doesn't have to be troops sent to help. So ultimately, what makes NATO work is the trust that exists among these countries, that they're friends and partners and allies, right? That they're there for each other, because there's no way to enforce it. What's going to happen is if you don't participate in an attack, your reputation is at stake, and it's your reputation that'll be lost, right? You will. Mm-hmm. We expect NATO countries to respond. So therefore, when you have the fraying of trust, particularly if you say, you know, we would like to annex Greenland. Well, you know, Denmark, Greenland is a part of Denmark, and Denmark is a NATO ally. What that does, it slowly chips away at that trust, mm-hmm. right? It's a chipping of the trust. So yes, on one hand, the U.S., because the United States is still preponderant, right? It is a great power. It does have overwhelming military and economic power. And yes, countries have to respond to that.

0: But as you have this fraying of trust over time, right, that leads to the lessening of the bonds. And what holds the order together, in large parts, are these norms and rules that are based on trust, because there is no, even the United States is not a global policeman.
1: Okay. Well, since we've been mentioning NATO and Europe quite a bit in this last part of the conversation, let's just quickly listen to Finnish President Alexander Stubb. He too was at Davos in January, and he said that the world is at a pivotal moment.
2: For us, this is the 1918, 1945, or 1989 moment of our generation. It's a moment when the world order, balance, and dynamics are changing. If we want to preserve the liberal world order, we need to give agency to those countries around the world which feel that the current order was built 80 years ago in the image of the West, and especially the United States. So give more power to the rest of the world, because I still think that there are more multilateralists in this world than there are transactionalists.
1: Okay. Also at Davos in January, it's actually quite interesting how often this came up. This is Ursula von der Leyen, President of the European Commission.
3: We will only be able to capitalize on this opportunity if we recognize that this change is permanent. Of course, nostalgia is part of our human story, but nostalgia will not bring back the old order. And playing for time and hoping for things to revert soon will not fix the structural dependencies we have. If this change is permanent, then Europe must change permanently too. It is time to seize this opportunity and build a new independent Europe.
1: Professor Miller, we've got about 2 minutes left here, and I want to ask you, thus far, we haven't, or you haven't talked about the emergence of like one new anchoring force in this middle powers moment. So I wonder if that's potentially a downside here, a kind of sort of fragmentation of not only the previous alliances we were talking about, but even the very trust that you had mentioned.
0: I think it is a fragmentation, right? So you are seeing the liberal international order crumble. And remember, the liberal international order is the first truly global order, right? If you think of international orders before in the past, there were smaller orders, perhaps easier to enforce or, bind together with force. But here you have a global order. What you now have is fragmentation, because these countries are putting together their own relationships among each other, right? And we don't know what kind of norms and rules and standards will be elevated and emerge that will stand as a contrast to the liberal international order. We see it happening. We see the order fraying. We see this fragmentation occurring. We see these little clubs forming, but we don't yet see the contours of a global order. And it's not coming from China either. That's the interesting part, right? Because China has also not offered a concrete China-led alternative to the liberal international order. So I think the next decade or so will be absolutely crucial to see what emerges and which countries emerge to lead it, if it's not the United States.
1: Well, Manjari Chatterjee Miller is a professor of international relations at the Monk School of Global Affairs and Public Policy at the University of Toronto. She's also a senior fellow at the Council on Foreign Relations. Professor Miller, this has been a very, very insightful conversation. Thank you so much for joining us today.
0: Thank you for having me, Meghna. It was a pleasure.
1: I'm Meghna Chakrabarty. This is On Point.

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2: I'm Dr. Anthony Lizowitz, and this is Climate Connections. Hundreds of feet deep in the ocean, light fades to black, and a vibrant ecosystem comes to life. This is the ocean's twilight zone, a cold, dark place that's home to strange jellyfish and glowing squids, as well as plankton and countless fish.
3: It's really an amazing assemblage of animals that have adapted to these low light and cold conditions.
2: Chris Dorsett of the nonprofit Ocean Conservancy says these animals help regulate the Earth's climate by transporting planet-warming carbon deep underwater. The ocean absorbs a lot of carbon dioxide from the atmosphere. Then tiny phytoplankton near the ocean's surface take up carbon as they photosynthesize and grow. Every night, creatures from the twilight zone swim to the surface to eat these phytoplankton and other creatures. Then they take that carbon back down to the deep, where much of it will remain. But Dorsett says the Twilight Zone is in trouble as companies grow more interested in deep-sea fishing and mining. So he says it's vital that countries enact policies to protect it.
3: This area very much needs to be protected before activities begin that could really impact it and impact those values for society.
2: Climate Connections is produced by the Yale Center for Environmental Communication. To learn more about climate change, visit climateconnections.org.
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Hello, you're listening to Witness History on the BBC World Service with me, Jen Dale. I'm taking you back to the 1990s and the unveiling of Phase 1 of a sculpture of a Native American warrior, which, when completed, will be the largest mountain carving in the world. This programme contains...

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1: Public health officials acknowledge they need to shed paternalistic messaging if they want to reach more people. Coming up, we'll hear how the nominee to run the CDC intends to strike a new tone. And Governor Josh Shapiro was in University City yesterday to announce a new $125 million initiative. I'll have the details in the 5:30 newscast. 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Good morning. I'm Priyanka Tiwari, and this is Morning Edition. 5:19 on Wednesday, July 22nd. It's an overcast 74 degrees in Philadelphia. Partly sunny today. Slight chance of scattered showers and thunderstorms. Our high will be near 86. Winds at about 5 to 15 miles per hour. Tonight, partly cloudy, cool. Low in mid-60s. And tomorrow, sunshine. High near 81.

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1: This is 90.9 WHYY. Good morning, I'm Priyanka Tiwari. A line of severe storms swept through our region Tuesday evening, bringing down trees, flooding roads, and prompting a tornado warning. The National Weather Service reports a waterspout made landfall near Cape May Point before fading quickly. No injuries were reported. And in Delaware, the storms damaged homes, flooded streets, and knocked out power to thousands of Delmarva power customers. Meanwhile, PECO reports 96 people are without power, with 27 in Philadelphia. Restoration efforts are underway. And the Philadelphia International Airport, 14 delays and 41 flight cancellations currently. Our forecast for today calls for a slight chance of scattered showers, then partly sunny skies, a high near 86. And tonight, partly cloudy, cool, low in the mid-60s. Coming up, how climate change is affecting one of our most important biological processes, sleep. Wake up with Morning Edition.
2: 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Meaningful moments matter. And

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1: The 20-armed sunflower star is a highly endangered sea star in the Pacific Ocean. After an undersea pandemic nearly wiped the species out, a Northwest tribe is working to bring the sea stars back from the brink of extinction.
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4: 74 degrees, overcast skies in Philadelphia. Slight chance of scattered showers today, otherwise partly sunny and breezy, high near 86. It's 6:30, and the news headlines are next.
6: Live from NPR News in Washington, I'm Dave Mattingly. President Trump is threatening to expand the war with Iran and attack an underground site located next to an Iranian nuclear facility. That site is known as Pickaxe Mountain. Speaking to reporters at the White House yesterday, Trump said U.S. forces would be hitting the area, in his words, pretty soon and very heavily. NPR's Kat Lonsdorf says Defense Secretary Pete Hegseth was on Capitol Hill yesterday, asking the Senate Appropriations Committee for tens of billions of dollars more for the war with Iran.
7: Hegseth and the chairman of the Joint Chiefs of Staff, Dan Kane, testified before the Senate Appropriations Committee, defending the administration's request for $87.6 billion in supplemental funding. Much of that money, but not all, is for the war in Iran. It was the first time the Trump administration has faced public questions since the ceasefire collapsed. Senator Patty Murray, a Democrat from Washington State, called the cost of the war astronomical and demanded to know what has actually been achieved.
8: We hear a different rationale for this war every few days.
7: She said the request for funds should come through the annual appropriations process and not as an emergency. Hegseth argued the request was, quote, urgent for the immediate needs of the Pentagon. Kat Lonsdorf, NPR News, Washington.
6: Jordan says it intercepted more Iranian missiles and drones fired at the kingdom today after the U.S. carried out another night of airstrikes against Iran. This is NPR News.
4: This is WHYY News from Philadelphia. I'm Priyanka Tiwari. Good morning. Pennsylvania's Medicaid health insurance program is now covering abortion services. Earlier this year, an appellate court ruled the state ban on using taxpayer dollars for abortion was unconstitutional. However, the state's attorney general is appealing the decision with support from organizations like the Pennsylvania Pro-Life Federation. Executive Director Maria Gallagher hopes the ban is reinstated before many more women get abortions under the new insurance coverage.
9: It's a traumatic situation for women in Pennsylvania and a tragedy for preborn babies in Pennsylvania. And so there is a sense of urgency to try to resolve this situation.
4: The Pennsylvania Supreme Court recently decided to take up the appeals case. A hearing date is yet to be set. Pittsburgh-based sculptor Vanessa German has an installation up at the Colored Girls Museum in Philadelphia's Germantown. German has transformed the living and dining rooms of the former residents into the shrines for a three-part work called The Oracle, The Table, and The House. German said the offering is spiritual.
10: When you're making a prayer for someone, and it's a very serious prayer, you say, I will go to the table for you. Isn't a thoughts and prayers types of thing. It's like I will speak to the ailment directly.
4: German is expected to return to the house this fall for an artist talk and a ritual performance before the pieces are removed. A line of severe storms swept through our region Tuesday evening, bringing down trees, flooding roads, and prompting a tornado warning. The National Weather Service reports a waterspout made landfall near Cape May Point before fading quickly. No injuries were reported. And in Delaware, the storms damaged homes, flooded streets, and knocked out power to thousands of Delmarva Power customers. PECO is reporting fewer outages. Restoration efforts are underway. And Philadelphia International International Airport is also experiencing delays and flight cancellations. And in sports, the Phillies lost to the Dodgers 2-1 yesterday at Citizens Bank Park. The teams that play again tonight, and the Union play New York Red Bulls tonight at 7:30. This is WHYY.
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2: It's Morning Edition from NPR News. I'm Leila Fadel.
3: And I'm Michelle Martin. Good morning. Arizona Republicans picked staunch allies of President Trump in their primary races on Tuesday.
2: The candidates for governor and secretary of state both denied the 2020 election results.
3: Ben Giles is here to tell us more. He's political editor at member station KJZZ in Phoenix. Good morning, Ben.
11: Good morning.
3: So what do we know so far?
11: Well, so far, we know that far-right candidates are sweeping statewide primaries. For example, Congressman Andy Biggs is now the GOP nominee for governor here, and state lawmaker Alexander Colladan won the GOP race for Secretary of State. They both cruised to victory in the primary, largely thanks to endorsements for Biggs from President Trump and for Colladan with the backing of Turning Point, the political machine founded here in Arizona by the late Charlie Kirk. But the thing is, Trump's endorsement and Turning Point's backing isn't as meaningful in the general election when these MAGA candidates have to appeal to a broader portion of the electorate, particularly Arizona's influential block of independent voters. So this outcome has some Republicans in Arizona worried that Democrats could again win key races in this swing state.
3: Which is interesting, because this is a state that Trump won handily just 2 years ago. So say more about what it is about these GOP candidates that have some Republicans so concerned.
11: I think the key thing is they're not President Trump. What we saw in Arizona, both in 2022, the last midterm, and 2024, is that Trump himself is something of an outlier in Arizona. For example, when Trump won the popular vote for president here 2 years ago, Democrat Ruben Gallego also easily won the U.S. Senate race, outperforming the Republican in that race. And in the last midterm election, Democrats, like our current governor, Katie Hobbs, attacked a slate of Trump-backed candidates as too extreme and too beholden to the president to represent Arizonans. Democrats are going to paint Republicans like Biggs and like Colladan, the GOP nominee for Secretary of State, as so pro-Trump that they won't act in the best interest of Arizona voters, pointing out that, like Trump, both of these candidates are election deniers who've spread unfounded rhetoric about elections in swing states like Arizona.
3: So Republican voters are picking these Trump-backed candidates who could very well lose statewide races in Arizona. It's interesting. Were there no alternatives?
11: There were, in primaries for both the governor's office and secretary of state, there were GOP candidates considered, I don't want to say more moderate, but more traditionally conservative in a state like Arizona. But neither primary was that close. The Associated Press, they called both races about an hour after polls closed when the first batch of results were dropped here on election night. And that's a reflection of the enormous influence, not just of Trump, but of Turning Point, which backed both Biggs and Colladan. That organization now has a lot of influence in Arizona, at least among GOP voters in the primary. Primary voters here seem to be signaling that they prefer these far-right candidates to best represent their interests, despite the fact that those far-right candidates keep losing when Democrats and independents also have a say in November. So this November will be yet another test of not just Trump, but Turning Point's ability to get their preferred candidates across the finish line. And so far, Michelle, that's not something they've been able to accomplish in key statewide races.
3: That's Ben Giles of KJZZ in Phoenix. Ben, thank you.
11: Thank you.
2: Now to New Jersey, where the governor says a software glitch a few years ago added more than 6,000 non-citizens to the voter rolls. 400 of them actually cast votes. Governor Mikey Sherrill says those thousands of people disclosed they were not U.S. citizens when registering for a driver's license or legal ID. But between 2023 and 2024, they were signed up anyway.
12: They were registered as Democrats, Republicans, and the majority unaffiliated, and were scattered across the state. But let me be clear, this entire situation is unacceptable.
2: So let's put this in context here with David Becker. He leads the Center for Election Innovation and Research. That's a nonprofit that works with Republicans and Democrats on building trust in elections. David, good morning.
13: Good morning, Lily.
2: So the New Jersey governor says these non-citizens are being removed from the voter rolls. How significant is it that 400 people cast votes that they shouldn't have?
13: Well, Governor Sherrill's right. This shouldn't have happened. This appears to have been the result of a vendor that worked for the Motor Vehicles Agency in New Jersey having a glitch in their system where, though the individuals all were entirely truthful, the information about their citizenship nevertheless created a workflow in the voter registration system that shouldn't have been there. Mm. That was a technical glitch. But still, 6,600 out of the entire New Jersey population is still only 0.1% of the entire voter registration list. And the 400 individuals who voted was 0.009% of the number of people who voted, for instance, in 2024 in New Jersey. So this isn't affecting elections, but Governor Sherrill's quite right. This shouldn't have happened. And to her credit and to the credit of the state, they discovered this, they were transparent about it, and they were very clear about fixing this immediately.
2: Now, before this happened, we had a Republican strategist on our program this week imply that non-citizens are voting in a rampant fashion across the country. Is that actually true? How frequently are non-citizens voting?
13: Well, we have a really good handle on this, and my nonprofit collects research on this from the states. And what we often see is there are highly politicized statements like that, claiming there are large numbers of non-citizens. We even heard that last week from the president. But there's no documentary or evidence that suggests that's actually true. And when states actually investigate this, what they find is a very small number. It's true that there are some situations where non-citizens get onto the voter list, usually accidentally, almost always accidentally. Because if you're here as a non-citizen, you wouldn't want to paint a bullseye on yourself just for the possibility that you might cast a single ballot in an election. That will get you deported and possibly prosecuted. So this happens extremely rarely. The numbers are very, very small. Even the President's Department of Homeland Security has looked at 68 million records and was able to confirm that 99.96% of all of those records were represented documented citizens that they had in their system. And even the remaining 0.04%, many of those were citizens. It's just that DHS didn't have the documentation within their system to confirm.
2: The White House says these discrepancies underline the need for a bill Trump is pushing to get passed, which would increase the requirements Americans face in order to register and to vote. If that bill were law, would it have prevented these improper votes in New Jersey?
13: So first of all, I don't know that anyone knows what's in that bill right now. The last published version I saw was months ago, mm-hmm. and the versions that are being considered on the Hill haven't been released, and I don't know if the president knows either. But if there were some kind of national requirement to document citizenship before registering, it would still require a system that collected and stored that data in a proper way. So that wouldn't have affected this at all. The system failed here. The technical system, the vendor should have created a better system here, and the states are doing a good job of making sure that their systems work better now. So there's no way that the SAVE Act would have changed this in any way.
2: David Becker is Executive Director of the Center for Election Innovation and Research. Thank you for your time.
13: Thank you, Lou.
2: This is NPR News.
4: This is WHYY's Morning Edition. It's 6:42. Good morning. I'm Priyanka Tiwari. Governor Josh Shapiro visited B-Plus Labs, a life sciences incubator in University City, on Tuesday. During the visit, he announced a new effort to help life sciences startups turn medical research into commercial treatments. WHYY's Carmen Russell-Slachansky reports.
14: The $125 million Innovate in PA 2.0 program will provide capital for biotech startups and help accelerate clinical trials. Shapiro says the initiative is designed to capitalize on Pennsylvania's expanding competitive edge in biotechnology.
15: Pennsylvania is not just competing again, Pennsylvania is winning, and we are beginning to dominate this space in life sciences, research, and of course, in investment.
14: Christopher Molyneux, president of Life Sciences Pennsylvania, said the funding addresses one of the industry's biggest obstacles.
16: Not only is it significant, it's also very timely. I think we all would acknowledge the last 3 years have been very difficult for startup companies raising capital.
14: The state says applications will open through the Department of Community and Economic Development in the coming weeks. Carmen Russell Sluchansky, WHYY News.
4: And you can find all our science and technology reporting at WHYY.org. Some lawmakers are questioning conditions at immigration detention centers for people with a disability. This after one man's ordeal went public. We'll hear more next on Morning Edition. On a Wednesday, it is 74 degrees and overcast skies in Philadelphia. Partly sunny and breezy today. Chance of scattered showers, a high near 86. Tonight, partly cloudy, cool, low in the mid-60s. And tomorrow, sunny skies, high in the low 80s.
17: Good morning. I'm Michelle Martin. Office workers have been dealing with sweltering heat around the world this summer. I recently asked the head of the Society for Human Resource Management about one potential solution. Shorts. Yes, maybe, no, or hell no.
18: Hell no.
17: Japan is saying yes. Government workers are now allowed to wear shorts. One retailer is selling special office shorts, making sure they don't show too much skin. It's Morning Edition.
0: 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More at schwab.com. From the estate of Joan B. Kroc, whose bequest serves as an enduring investment in the future of public radio, and seeks to help NPR produce programming that meets the highest standards of public service in journalism and cultural expression. This is NPR.
2: It's Morning Edition from NPR News. I'm Leila Fadel.
17: And I'm Michelle Martin. Some members of Congress are raising concerns about conditions in immigration detention centers for people with disabilities. In a letter to DHS, they cited the case of a double amputee who said he had to crawl across filthy bathroom floors to shower. Reporter Emily Wu Pearson of member station WABE reports on how his family and his community rallied to bring him home.
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20: No justice!
21: Protesters gathered in front of the Immigration and Customs Enforcement Office in downtown Atlanta on an early March morning, chanting for the release of a man named Rodney Taylor. The 47-year-old is from a suburb of Atlanta and was detained by ICE in 2025. This was one of at least a dozen protests led by his wife, Mildred Pierre.
20: No family should have to stand by helpless, hoping whether their loved one who is detained is denied medical care, if they will survive or not.
21: Taylor came to the U.S. from Liberia on a tourist visa when he was 2 years old through Shriners International, a fraternal organization of Freemasons best known for funding Shriners hospitals for children. Taylor received 16 surgeries for congenital limb deformities. Today, he uses two prosthetic legs and is missing three fingers on his right hand. ICE arrested him based on a burglary conviction from nearly 30 years ago when he was a teenager. But the state of Georgia pardoned him for that in 2010. DHS in a statement said Taylor was, quote, consistently uncooperative with detention and medical staff regarding all accommodations provided. Taylor and his attorney deny that. They say that the accommodations were inadequate for the severity of his disability. When ICE arrested him, Taylor and his wife, Mildred Pierre, were about to take their young daughters to elementary school.
22: When Rodney first got detained, the kids' school teachers kept calling. Why the kids cry and cry? They had different crying spells. They were sad.
21: For Christmas, the family covered the house with Snoopy-themed decorations. Taylor saw the decor on a video call, his wife said.
22: And I showed him. He was like, oh my God, it's so beautiful. I wish I was there. I said, well, we're not taking it down until you come home.
21: While she waited to see if Taylor would be released, she spoke at the Georgia Capitol and with members of Congress in D.C. who advocated for Taylor's release. Here's Georgia Democratic Representative Lucy McBath in March questioning then-Secretary of DHS Kristi Noem.
23: Rodney must crawl through that muck and squalor of feces and bodily fluids to enter and exit the shower.
21: ICE said any claims of, quote, subprime conditions were false. Pierre has now become a resource for other wives in similar situations.
22: This type of work is not for the faint of heart. You have to be fearless, bold, and have the audacity. I have the audacity.
21: And she says, you have to have faith that what you're doing will pay off. Taylor was suddenly released earlier this year after more than a year in detention. It's not clear why. ICE did not respond to questions about his release. Taylor's attorney says ICE released him on conditional parole and didn't give a reason. I asked Taylor if he ever got to see those Snoopy Christmas decorations.
1: Oh, yes, yes, yes. Got pictures from the Christmas tree and everything.
21: Today, Taylor's legal status is still up in the air. He wears a wrist monitor and has frequent check-ins with ICE as conditions of his release. The couple says they now want to help other people with a disability get out of ICE detention. For NPR News, I'm Emily Wu Pearson in Atlanta.
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4: 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The Trump administration is gearing up to announce new tariffs replacing existing import duties that are set to expire. And what a new health database mean for the future of medicine? Those stories are on Marketplace Morning Report, which is just ahead on WHYY. Hope you're having a good morning so far. Philadelphia, well, it was going to host, or rather bidding to host, the James Beard Awards, the culinary arts accolade that has honored many of the city's restaurants, but now it's dropping its bid. The Philadelphia Convention and Visitors Bureau says after reviewing the event's hosting requirements, it was not quite fully aligned with the organization's mission. I'll have the details coming up in the 7 o'clock newscast. Hope you can stay with us.
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1: This is 90.9 WHYY. Good morning, I'm Priyanka Tiwari. A line of severe storms swept through our region Tuesday evening, bringing down trees, flooding roads, and prompting a tornado warning. The National Weather Service reports a waterspout made landfall near Cape May Point before fading quickly. No injuries were reported. And in Delaware, the storms damaged homes, flooded streets, and knocked out power to thousands of Delmarva Power customers. Restoration efforts are underway. Meanwhile, PICO reports 116 people are currently without power. Philadelphia International Airport is also reporting flight delays and nearly 41 cancellations. And our forecast today calls for a slight chance of scattered showers, otherwise partly sunny skies, high near 86. Cool tonight, low in the mid-60s. Sunny skies for the rest of the week and through the weekend. Something to look forward to.
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4: From Marketplace in Washington, I'm Kimberly Adams. Across Europe, heat waves are becoming more frequent, lasting longer, and pushing temperatures into the triple digits in some places. The heat has been slowing trains, straining power grids, and making it harder for people to work, which all comes at an economic cost. Joining me now to discuss this is Elizabeth Robinson, the director of the

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1: This is WHYY's Morning Edition. It's 8:42. Good morning, I'm Priyanka Tiwari. Governor Josh Shapiro visited B-Plus Labs, a life sciences incubator in University City, on Tuesday. During the visit, he announced a new effort to help life sciences startups turn medical research into commercial treatments. WHYY's Carmen Russell-Slachansky has more.
2: The $125 million Innovate in PA 2.0 program will provide capital for biotech startups and help accelerate clinical trials. Shapiro says the initiative is designed to capitalize on Pennsylvania's expanding competitive edge in biotechnology.
3: Pennsylvania is not just competing again, Pennsylvania is winning, and we are beginning to dominate this space in life sciences, research, and of course, in investment.
2: Christopher Molyneux, president of Life Sciences Pennsylvania, said the funding addresses one of the industry's biggest obstacles.
4: Not only is it significant, it's also very timely. I think we all would acknowledge the last 3 years have been very difficult for startup companies raising capital.
2: The state says applications will open through the Department of Community and Economic Development in the coming weeks. Carmen Russell-Slachansky, WHYY News.
1: And you can find all our science and technology reporting at WHYY.org. Some lawmakers are questioning conditions at immigration detention centers for people with a disability. This comes after one man's ordeal went public. We learn more next on Morning Edition. On a Wednesday, it is 77 degrees in Philadelphia. We're expecting a mix of sun and clouds today. There is a slight chance of scattered showers. Our high is near 86 and cool tonight with a low in the mid-60s.
5: Good morning, I'm Michelle Martin. Office workers have been dealing with sweltering heat around the world this summer. I recently asked the head of the Society for Human Resource Management about one potential solution. Shorts. Yes, maybe, no, or hell no.
6: Hell no.
5: Japan is saying yes. Government workers are now allowed to wear shorts. One retailer is selling special office shorts, making sure they don't show too much skin. It's Morning Edition.
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0: It's Morning Edition from NPR News. I'm Leila Fadel.
5: And I'm Michelle Martin. Some members of Congress are raising concerns about conditions in immigration detention centers for people with disabilities. In a letter to DHS, they cited the case of a double amputee who said he had to crawl across filthy bathroom floors to shower. Reporter Emily Wu Pearson of member station WABE reports on how his family and his community rallied to bring him home.
8: Rodney Taylor now!
9: No justice!
10: Protesters gathered in front of the Immigration and Customs Enforcement Office in downtown Atlanta on an early March morning, chanting for the release of a man named Rodney Taylor. The 47-year-old is from a suburb of Atlanta and was detained by ICE in 2025. This was one of at least a dozen protests led by his wife, Mildred Pierre.
8: No family should have to stand by helpless, hoping whether their loved one who is detained is denied medical care if they will survive or not.
10: Taylor came to the U.S. from Liberia on a tourist visa when he was 2 years old through Shriners International, a fraternal organization of Freemasons best known for funding Shriners hospitals for children. Taylor received 16 surgeries for congenital limb deformities. Today, he uses two prosthetic legs and is missing three fingers on his right hand. ICE arrested him based on a burglary conviction from nearly 30 years ago when he was a teenager. But the state of Georgia pardoned him for that in 2010. DHS in a statement said Taylor was, quote, consistently uncooperative with detention and medical staff regarding all accommodations provided. Taylor and his attorney deny that. They say that the accommodations were inadequate for the severity of his disability. When ICE arrested him, Taylor and his wife, Mildred Pierre, were about to take their young daughters to elementary school.
6: when Rodney first got detained, the kids' school teachers kept calling. Why the kids cry and cry? They had different crying spells. They were sad.
10: For Christmas, the family covered the house with Snoopy-themed decorations. Taylor saw the decor on a video call, his wife said.
6: And I showed him. He was like, oh my God, it's so beautiful. I wish I was there. I said, well, we're not taking it down until you come home.
10: While she waited to see if Taylor would be released, she spoke at the Georgia Capitol and with members of Congress in D.C. who advocated for Taylor's release. Here's Georgia Democratic Representative Lucy McBath in March questioning then-Secretary of DHS Kristi Noem.
9: Rodney must crawl through that muck and squalor of feces and bodily fluids to enter and exit the shower.
10: ICE said any claims of, quote, subprime conditions were false. Pierre has now become a resource for other wives in similar situations.
6: This type of work is not for the faint of heart. You have to be fearless, bold, and have the audacity. I have the audacity.
10: And she says you have to have faith that what you're doing will pay off. Taylor was suddenly released earlier this year after more than a year in detention. It's not clear why. ICE did not respond to questions about his release. Taylor's attorney says ICE released him on conditional parole and didn't give a reason. I asked Taylor if he ever got to see those Snoopy Christmas decorations.
11: Oh, yes, yes, yes. Got pictures around the Christmas tree and everything.
10: Today, Taylor's legal status is still up in the air. He wears a wrist monitor and has frequent check-ins with ICE as conditions of his release. The couple says they now want to help other people with a disability get out of ICE detention. For NPR News, I'm Emily Wu Pearson in Atlanta.
5: 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I'm Michelle Martin.
0: And I'm Leila Fadel.
1: And I'm Priyanka Tiwari. And you're listening to Morning Edition on 90.9 WHYY, your home for Morning Edition. The Trump administration is gearing up to announce new tariffs, replacing existing import duties that are set to expire. We'll get the latest update on the new tariffs on Marketplace Morning Report, which is just ahead on WHYY. Meanwhile, Defense Secretary Pete Hegseth faced a barrage of questions about the war with Iran from lawmakers on Capitol Hill on Tuesday. This comes as the administration seeks more money for the escalating conflict.
12: You did not fully inform the president that the Strait of Hormuz could be effectively closed and the Iranians could maintain their ability to strike back.
1: More from yesterday's hearing. 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
18: From Marketplace in Washington, I'm Kimberly Adams. President Trump said on Truth Social last night that he's planning a 100% tariff on generic drugs coming into the U.S. starting in 2028, which would jump to 200% a year after. This threat is coming as the Trump administration prepares to announce another round of tariffs on dozens of countries that would replace existing import duties expiring this Friday. Marketplace's Nancy Marshall-Genzer has more.
19: The new tariffs will replace temporary 10% levies, which were put in place after the Supreme Court said President Trump couldn't instantly impose import duties by declaring a national emergency. Speaking on CNBC, U.S. Trade Representative Jamison Greer said this new tariff process will be very broad.
20: Well, it covers 60 countries, 6-0, and about 99% of our trade.
19: The new tariff will range from 10 to 12.5%. The Trump administration is using a different section of trade law to justify the new import taxes.

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1: And we are looking at a good day after those heavy rains yesterday, a mix of clouds and sun, a high of 86. Good sleeping weather tonight, low 66, sunshine for your Thursday, a high 83. Friday, more sunshine with a high of 85. Currently, it is 77 degrees in Philadelphia. Morning Edition continues straight ahead.
0: This is Morning Edition from NPR News. I'm Michelle Martin.
9: And I'm Leila Fadel. Summertime heat can mean a lot of tossing and turning when trying to sleep. A new analysis says blame climate change, NPR's Alejandra Barunda reports.
10: Christina Dahl knows that because of climate change, overnight temperatures have warmed up even faster than days. And anything that messes with nights is going to mess with sleep.
11: It can be really miserable. And then the next day, you feel terrible.
10: Dahl leads the research team at Climate Central. That's the organization that did the new study. And her team really wanted to know
11: how climate change is affecting sleep at night during the summertime.
10: They knew there was a relationship between temperature and sleep. A study from a few years ago found it by using sleep data from nearly 50,000 people's Fitbits around the world. That work compared each person's sleep data with local temperature records, and it found a tight relationship.
12: The warmer it gets, the less that people sleep. And every additional increase per degree on that hot side leads to progressively less sleep.
10: That's Kelton Miner. He's the lead author of that work. And he says there's sort of a Goldilocks zone for nighttime outdoor temperatures. It's somewhere in the 50s. Beyond that, sleep gets worse for just about everyone, everywhere, even if they're otherwise used to living in hot climates. The bad news is the sleep loss gets worse the hotter it gets.
12: That suggests that people aren't adapting very well on the hot side.
10: So Dahl and her team knew there was this relationship between nighttime temperature and sleep loss.
11: But what was the role of climate change? How much of that would have happened anyway? How much additional sleep loss is happening because of climate change?
10: To answer those questions, they estimated what temperatures would have been in a world without human-caused climate change. Then they figured out how much more sleep people would have gotten in that cooler world.

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1: Mix of sun and clouds today, a high of 86. Good sleepy weather tonight, low 66. 81 degrees in Philadelphia, 83 at the Jersey Shore at 11 o'clock.
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2: A mix of sun and clouds today, a high of 86, down to 66 tonight. It is 12 noon at WHYY.
7: From WHYY in Philadelphia, this is Studio 2. I'm Cherry Gregg.
8: And I'm Avi Wolfman-Arendt. A microscopic parasite, Cyclospora, is causing a lot of stomach pains and worse for thousands of Americans. It's also causing a massive headache.

0: for public health officials trying to track it down.
1: The parasite is typically transmitted to produce through water contaminated with human feces. People get sick when they ingest it. Infections cause a lot of gastrointestinal distress, even explosive diarrhea. And because the symptoms sometimes don't show up for weeks, tracing the source of the outbreak is difficult.
0: Investigators have linked some of the infections to shredded iceberg lettuce from Taylor Farms, and the company has issued a recall. But this latest outbreak is just one of millions of cases of foodborne illness each year, most of which go unreported.
1: So today we're looking at our food supply chain and how to make it safer. That's all coming up, but first, we've got the news.
2: Live from NPR News, I'm Lakshmi Singh. Today, President Trump carries out one of his most somber duties as commander-in-chief. He is attending the dignified transfer of four U.S. service members killed in action in the U.S. war with Iran. Before leaving Joint Base Andrews for Dover Air Force Base in Delaware, Trump told reporters he was about to carry out one of the hardest duties of his presidency.
3: All I'm going to say is, we love you, we love your child, and that's what they are to them, they're their children. There's no games, no nothing, that's their child. And all you can do is throw out your hearts.
2: Since the U.S. and Israel went to war with Iran in late February, at least 18 American troops have been killed. The Iranian government says it has lost thousands of its citizens, many of them civilians. Trump is ramping up threats on Iran. In a post on social media, he said the U.S. would destroy bridges and power plants if Iran shoots at ships in the Strait of Hormuz. Here's NPR's Deepa Shivaram.
4: Attacking civilian infrastructure could constitute a war crime, but Trump says from now onward, if Iran fires missiles, rockets, drones, or any other weapons at ships in the Strait of Hormuz, the U.S. would respond by bombing one bridge or power plant. He added that those could include ones located in or near Iran's capital city, Tehran. The escalation comes as Trump has said he has no interest in meeting with Iranian negotiators. The war has gone on months longer than Trump said it would, and support for Trump's actions abroad and the higher price of goods that have come with it is dropping, even among his base. Deepa Shivaram, NPR News.
2: By a vote of 220 to 205, the U.S. House of Representatives has advanced a bill that would extend government funding until after the midterm elections. Six Democrats joined nearly all Republicans to send the funding package to the Senate, where Majority Leader John Thune said the chamber would act before leaving town for the August recess. NPR's Eric McDaniel reports.
5: Republicans want to avoid a third government shutdown, this one coming just ahead of the midterm elections. Democrats have forced two record-breaking shutdowns since President Trump began his second term, the first over federal subsidies for health insurance plans and the second over funding for the president's immigration enforcement agenda after federal personnel killed Americans in Minnesota earlier this year. Leader Thune says he'll work on a different version of the funding extension in order to attract needed support from Senate Democrats. If that doesn't pan out, he has a plan to pass a funding extension on a party line vote, avoiding the chamber's typical 60-vote threshold using a parliamentary quirk known as reconciliation. Eric McDaniel, NPR News, Washington.
2: Parts of the Gulf Coast are bracing for Tropical Storm Bertha's impact. People from Louisiana to Florida are expecting flood-generating rainfall and destructive wind gusts. It's the second named storm of the 2026 Atlantic hurricane season. This is NPR.
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1: On Wednesday, July 22nd, welcome, friends, on Into the Program. I'm Cherry Gregg.
0: I'm Avi Wolfman-Arrett. Today on the show, we're going to talk about Cyclospora. You've heard about this parasite. It's all over the news. It causes some serious gastrointestinal distress. There has been a large outbreak all across the country, much of it concentrated in the upper Midwest. We'll tell you about why we think this is happening. And more generally, we're going to explore how safe our food supply is and if we could make it safer in this country, because that is really what this whole outbreak is bringing to light. So we'll ask you, what questions do you have about our food system? and food safety in this country. And have you changed your food habits recently because of this outbreak, or maybe another reason? Our number is 888-477-9499. Our email is studio2@whyy.org. If you're on YouTube or Facebook, you can comment in the live chat.
1: Yeah, a lot of people may have questions. I know I stopped eating bag salads right now.
0: Yeah.
1: You know, a lot of concerns.
0: Understandably so.
1: And so we'd love to hear from you. 888-477-9499.
0: Was that a staple of your diet, by the way, bag salad?
1: Yeah, a couple times a week. You know, make a big salad.
0: Yeah. So you cut that out entirely.
1: Cut it out. Been cooking veggies for right now.
0: Yeah.
1: Just until things change.
0: Not getting the romaine.
1: Don't want anything explosive coming over here.
0: Yeah, absolutely. No, this is serious.
1: I mean, serious.
0: This is a serious parasite. And
1: so
0: we'll get all your questions you have about this outbreak and the food system in general.
1: Just to protect the family for right now. But we'll see. We'll learn more. Studio2@whyy.org. It is Wednesday. So it's Giveaway Wednesday.
0: It is Giveaway Wednesday. That's a great point, Sherry.
1: Mm-hmm.
0: Every Wednesday this summer, we're giving out tickets to an upcoming event in the region.
1: Yep.
0: Stick around to the end of the show for the reveal of this week's Giveaway Wednesday event and your chance to win. You got to stick around if you want to know what we're giving away.
1: And there have been some good giveaways. It's worth it.
0: I don't even know what it is this
1: week. I don't know. They don't tell us.
0: I'm on the edge of my seat. Well, we could. There is a document that we could look at now, but I didn't see it yet.
1: Yeah, we haven't seen it.
0: We haven't seen it, so we don't even know. But there's been some really good ones, and you have a chance to win some free tickets to something.
1: Yeah, so stick around for the show. We do have our trio of local news stories.
0: That's every day, not just Wednesday. Folks.
1: Yeah, we have one today on this Wednesday. First story, pretty serious. There was a huge announcement out of New Jersey this week. Apparently, more than 6,000. Non-citizens were mistakenly registered to vote in the Garden State, and 400 of them actually voted in an election. New Jersey Governor Mikey Sherrill made the announcement Tuesday, saying the mistake was caused by a glitch in software used by the state's Motor Vehicle Association back in 2023. Apparently, the software improperly auto-registered people who were getting their driver's license or ID between June of 2023 and June of 2024. It added them to the voter rolls in error, even though they had disclosed that they were not citizens. These individuals have since been removed from the voter rolls, and there is zero evidence that the 400 votes swayed any election in New Jersey. According to the New York Times, the error was discovered during Governor Phil Murphy's tenure, but was never disclosed publicly. Governor Mikey Sherrill says the software vendor used by the MVA was responsible for the error and is being phased out of use by New Jersey. But her administration, they just found out about the issue last week. And Sherrill did not hold back. She cited reckless failures by the Murphy administration. And this announcement has sent shockwaves across the country, and it adds fuels to claims by President Donald Trump and his allies that non-citizens are voting in elections nationwide. And I just want to be clear that there is little evidence of non-citizens voting in any widespread way.
0: Yeah, but the political ramifications of this could be severe. We don't know yet, but they could be severe. And I think it's also worth noting that this was all through auto registration.
1: Yes.
0: And so we don't have evidence here of people going out of their way to maliciously register as voters when they knew they were not eligible to vote. We have people who were auto registered erroneously.
1: Yeah.
0: And so I think that's an important distinction, right? Because sometimes the characterizations of these are that, you know, people who are undocumented or non-citizens are out there trying to influence elections. These were people that were probably surprised to find out they had been registered.
1: And then they got the registration and they were probably like, oh, I guess
0: I'm eligible. Right, right. And so I think that's an important distinction to make here, but it also, you know, calls into question the efficacy of those types of systems, these auto registration frameworks and structures that exist.
1: Yeah, because one glitch could have a ripple effect.
0: Yep.
1: And that's 6,600 people that were registered in just a year. So,
0: And then it took years for it to come to light.
1: Mm-hmm.
0: And that's another part of this that's worth exploring further. And they're going to do some investigation and apparently issue some further analysis and comments at a later date.
1: Yeah, we'll be following
0: But what an odyssey it's been, Cherry.
1: Oh.
0: It was a transition.
1: We try
0: from time to time with the transitions.
1: Mm-hmm.
0: Christopher Nolan seems to have hit a homer run with his film interpretation of the Odyssey, and the success of the star-studded movie has led to a huge spike in sales, for Penn Classics professor Emily Wilson, who published a very buzzy translation of the Odyssey back in 2017, and that translation inspired some of the choices in Nolan's film. Publisher W.W. Norton told the Philly Voice that sales of Wilson's Odyssey translation are up 40% from last year. And last year, sales were already up because they'd announced that the Odyssey was going to come out, made by Nolan. Wilson's translation got a lot of attention even back in the time, in 2017, and some criticism as well, because it uses a relatively modern words and syntax, and that kind, those kinds of choices seem to have made a strong impression on Nolan, who transferred some of those into the film itself. Now, interestingly, this professor, Emily Wilson, has been a little critical, actually, of Nolan's Odyssey. She has. She said to the AP, quote, "I want to celebrate the fact that so many more people are aware of the Odyssey and were brought back to the poem. But at the same time, I had the sense that Christopher Nolan was trying to pack everything in while missing themes that were essential to the poem." So you saw the Odyssey, Cherry.
8: I did.
0: I have not. Did the language in the film strike you as particularly modern, not too old-fashioned-y?
8: Well, I think it's about accessibility and bringing something, you know, that's ancient to modern times. I thought the film was amazing. The cinematography, the acting, the sound design, amazing. It was a, it was 3 hours, but it honestly did not feel like 3 hours.
0: It's 3 hours
8: long? 3 hours long. It's long. But I will say this, for people who know the full story of the Odyssey, and a lot of people do, you know, you studied it, they did leave out some major things, and they did cram a lot of into that 3 hours. I mean, you could make a five-part Odyssey film. Easy.
0: The book's a bit of an odyssey.
8: Yeah, it's a bit of an odyssey. And they left out, like, the intervention by the gods, all sorts of things. But I thought it was great. I really enjoyed it, and I recommend it. So
0: I recommend Oh Brother, Where Art Thou, which is a Coen Brothers film based on the Odyssey. That is legitimately one of my favorite movies, and one of the few movies I will sit down and watch anytime.
8: How long was that one?
0: But I can look at Google it right now. Oh Brother, Where Art Thou? It's not 3 hours, but it's pretty long.
8: Yeah.
0: Have you not seen it?
8: I think I have seen it, but I don't remember.
0: Oh, it's like on TBS all the time. You should absolutely watch it.
8: It's one of those late night watches.
0: Awesome. Whatever. We don't have time to get into Oh Brother. But George Clooney really does a good job in that film. And John Turturro's in it. Should I just do a whole spiel now on Oh Brother, Where Art Thou? Do we have time for that? Okay, no, we don't. Okay, we have to move on. Got it.
8: But third story, to my fellow thrifters, let me tell you how a kid in Oregon flipped a $3 fine into 90 grand. Okay, this is a big story. 19-year-old Quinn Brown, he stumbled upon an old Lakers warm-up jacket at a Goodwill bin, in a Goodwill bin just outside of Portland, okay? It just so happened it had the name Chamberlain on the back. Y'all catching up? He bought said jacket for $3. But Brown, smart kid, been selling clothing online for years. He knew Philly native Wilt Chamberlain was a legend, so he did some research. He also knew that Wilt was 7'1", so he measured the jacket and realized, oh my God.
0: This is a big jacket.
8: This is a big jacket, okay? Then he matched the Lakers patch on the front to photos he found online. He put the photo of the warm-up on social media, and bam, Sotheby's, the auction house, reached out. Okay. Turns out the warm-up jacket was the actual one Wilt Chamberlain wore at the 1972 NBA Finals, Knicks versus Lakers, where the Lakers won and Wilt Chamberlain was named MVP, most valuable player. Okay. Long story short, they auctioned off the warm-up jacket and after 48 bids, sold it for just under $90,000. Wilt Chamberlain blessing the next generation from the grave. Look at that.
0: I guess he is. This is such a dangerous story, Cherry, because now all the people who already thrift too much
8: gonna be all up in the
0: gold. There's gold in these crates, you know. Everyone's gonna be digging through. But this is the kind of stupid stuff I'd be spending money on if I had too much of it. By the way,
8: $3.
0: It's a very cool jacket.
8: And he said that I saw in the CBS. He said the jacket came down below his knees, so he put
0: so that's
8: it on.
0: How you knew it belonged
8: he
0: to
8: was
0: Will.
8: Like, yo. This is something. Yeah.
0: I also just, speaking of the Odyssey, really, I feel like Wilt is one of the few athletes that feels more like a demigod. Like, he has such a mystique to him.
8: Yeah.
0: And his accomplishments are so bigger than life.
8: Yeah.
0: That I would like to have his jacket.
8: And every
0: aspect
8: of life.
0: And by the way, I believe he has been in this studio.
8: I heard. With Marty Roscoe Wayne, right?
0: So maybe we should sell these, I don't know, chairs or something.
8: Something.
0: Wilt might have sat in these chairs. We don't know. But Sotheby's, if you could reach out, that would be fantastic.
8: Yeah.
0: We'll be right back on Studio 2.
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8: Welcome back to Studio 2 here on WHYY. I'm Cherry Gray.
0: I'm Avi Wolfman. Aaron, the Cyclospora outbreak is one of the largest in U.S. history. The CDC has linked more than 4,000 infections to the microscopic parasite, which causes horrible and lingering gastrointestinal distress.
8: Yeah, and because symptoms can turn up weeks after someone ingests the parasite, it's hard for officials to trace the source. In a press conference yesterday, Secretary of Health and Human Services, RFK Jr., explained where the investigation into the outbreak stands.
14: We do have the outbreak under control. We have done extensive forensics, epidemiological forensics, and we've identified the source of the outbreak. We and the companies that have involved have implemented a recall.
0: But this all raises questions again about our food supply safety and why foodborne illnesses keep happening. An estimated 48 million Americans get sick each year, Cherry.
8: Yeah, so today, can we make our food system safer? And what steps can consumers take to protect themselves at home? With us to talk about all of this, we have Donald Schaffner, a distinguished professor and an extension specialist in food science at Rutgers University. Don, welcome to Studio 2.
15: Hey, pleasure to be here, guys.
8: We also have Timothy Litton, professor of law at Georgia State University and the author of Outbreak, Foodborne Illness, and the Struggle for Food Safety. Tim, welcome to Studio 2.
16: Nice to be here.
0: And nice to have you listening at home as well. We'd like to know, what questions do you have about our food system? And have you changed your food habits recently because of this outbreak or any other reason? Our number is 888-477-9499. Our email is studio2@whyy.org. If you're on YouTube or Facebook, how you doing? Drop a comment in the chat.
8: Don Schaffner, I want to start with you, and I would love for you to give us some basic understanding. Can you tell us what is cyclospora and why it's been so hard to investigate it?
15: Sure. So there's three classes of organisms that make us sick: viruses, bacteria, and parasites. Cyclospora is in that last category of parasites. And part of the reason why, and you alluded to it in your opening comments, part of the reason why this organism is so tough to manage is the incubation period is rather long. So the incubation period for things like Salmonella and E. coli, 24, 48, 72 hours, and then you're probably going to be sick if you're exposed. With respect to Cyclospora, that incubation period ranges from 2 days to up to 14 days. So a longer incubation period. Also, the tests that we need to find the organism in someone's feces are much more complicated and not nearly as state of the art as the techniques we have for Salmonella. So even after you've eaten the food and you've gotten sick and you've gone to the doctor, it may take a week or more to get and this test for Cyclospora, they're not the regular tests that we do for parasites. This is a special test just for Cyclospora. And so that can take some time to do. And so by the time after somebody eats the food till they get sick, till they go to a doctor, till they get the test results. It might be 3 or 4 weeks have gone by. And I don't know about you guys, but I can barely remember what I had for breakfast yesterday, much less what I ate 4 weeks ago. And so at this point in the investigation, or at that point in the investigation, really what we're looking for is a statistical signal that says, okay, people that ate, you know, something in Michigan 4 weeks ago, what were they likely to eat more often than not? And then we use that epidemiology, that statistical evidence to go and begin to do the trace back investigation.
0: I think I had cereal yesterday morning, but I'm actually not sure about that.
8: I could barely remember. Yeah.
0: But you mentioned there, Don, that the tests are very specific mm-hmm. for this type of parasite, and it seemed like you were saying maybe not as sophisticated. Is that because we just haven't invested in better tests, or is there something about this parasite that makes it hard to test for?
15: Sure. Well, one thing to remember about viruses and parasites is they don't grow outside the host. Mm. Salmonella and E. coli, those you can grow outside the host. We can go down to my laboratory at Rutgers. You can give me one cell of salmonella and come back the next day and I've got millions of cells of salmonella. I can't do that for cyclospora. The only way for me to make more cyclospora for you would be for me to eat it and then wait for the diarrhea.
0: Yeah, so I don't recommend to do that. Yeah.
15: Yeah. So we cannot culture these things in the laboratory, which means that we have to use molecular-based tests, PCR-based tests, polymerase chain reaction tests, and sometimes those can mislead us. We can talk maybe at some point about the false positive that FDA, you know, they said it was a positive, then they said it was a false positive. That has something to do with the tests. The other thing is that we, for things like Salmonella and E. coli, we have very sophisticated whole genome sequencing techniques, which basically says, you know, Cherry, if you're sick with a strain of salmonella and I'm sick with the strain of salmonella, we can run the sequence on those and we can determine whether we're sick from exactly the same strain of salmonella or not. With cyclospora, okay, we have typing techniques, but they're not as finely grained and don't have as high a resolution. And so it's more difficult to match people that might have been exposed to the same source because our ability to match those strains is just not as fine.
0: It almost feels like at a crime scene not having DNA evidence or something like that. It's just we don't have the exact sort of fine-tuned
15: DNA's been degraded by somebody throwing chlorine around or something. Exactly right.
8: I want to bring Tim into the conversation because Tim, we hear about the cyclosporia. It takes weeks to really figure out who's got it and then to test it, and some people go to the hospital, some people don't. So how does something like this parasite end up in our food?
16: That's the question everybody's asking. There's really only one source, as Don mentioned, of this parasite, and that's from human fecal matter. So it must be some point in the supply chain between the field and the kitchen table that the food has come into contact with human fecal matter. And the most likely candidates for this that we've seen in previous outbreaks are either some sort of irrigation water or water that's flooded onto growing fields that's been infected with sewage, or an outhouse that's leaking, or something that is giving off human feces, or worker sanitation, people who are working with the produce either in the fields or during the course of production who haven't washed their hands and who have cyclospora. This is unlike a lot of other diseases that are often associated, for example, with runoff from large cattle feeding operations or animal intrusion or birds pooping in the field. What we're talking about here is something that, as far as we know, only is passed through human fecal matter. So we're talking about something that's either a sewage problem or some sort of runoff problem or some sort of worker sanitation problem. The current traceback suggests that the culprit might be a farm in Mexico. And mm-hmm. so it might be the case that the farm in Mexico doesn't have the same sorts of controls systems around overflow or sanitation in the surrounding properties or worker hygiene that we would expect normally from growing fields in places like California and Arizona.
0: Of course, this raises a stomach-churning larger question, which is it relatively common for human fecal matter to come into contact with food? Because I assume not all human fecal matter has this parasite in it. We're only zeroing in on this potential link because of the presence of the parasite. Is there non-parasitic human fecal matter frequently coming into contact with produce in the supply chain? Do we know that or not know that, Tim?
16: Well, you know, one of the things that's quite difficult to wrap your brain around when you talk about food safety, especially on farms, is It turns out that it's devilishly difficult to figure out just how clean the water is. Mm. So if you are a farmer, you want to irrigate your crops, the one option that's not available to you is municipal water. You can't just take water out of the tap and irrigate thousands of acres of lettuce fields. So
0: and why is that, real quick? I just want to make sure we understand that. Why is that?
16: It would be far too expensive. We'd need a huge amount of municipal water that's treated in order to cover vast amounts of territory to irrigate crops in California, Arizona, or places like Mexico. And so we need to look for natural sources of water. Those might be irrigation canals. Those might be well water. Those might be nearby rivers. There are a variety of different places we could draw that water from, and all of those places are subject to possible contamination. Mm. As I mentioned, you know, fresh produce is a particular problem because it's grown outside. It's exposed to the elements, it's exposed to animals that might be around, it's exposed to birds, and it also may be exposed to runoff or contaminated water that is contaminated by other sources, either by animals or cattle feeding operations. And so it's probably the case in many cases that when we have outbreaks, there's been some sort of contamination event that is often traced back to the fields. Our problem is that if we start at the front end and say, okay, well, let's clean up the water, the first thing we'd need to know is how clean is the water that we're using on the fields. And the problem is that's extremely difficult to measure. It's a little like looking for a needle in a haystack. It's hard to know how much water to measure, how big the samples need to be. It's hard to know what pathogens to test for. And all of this costs money. So it's hard to know how to create an affordable mechanism.
0: Just to follow up quickly on this, you said it's very hard to know, but can one make a blanket statement saying that the tap water that I get to fill up my water bottle is cleaner or less clean than the average drop of water that goes to watering the average field somewhere in America, or let's say Mexico as well? I'll put that to you, Don. Can we say that the water used for produce is cleaner or less clean on the whole?
15: I would say it's managed differently, and yes, it may be different, but another really important point to realize with respect to this outbreak and others, and Tim alluded to it a little bit with the difficulties of testing, realize that most municipal water and most irrigation water is perfectly fine and free of contaminants. Mm-hmm. And so the problem is you have to get a sample that has the organism, and then you have to have a reliable test that works to detect the organism. And the problem is that you can't test 100% of the water, because then you have 0% of the water left to water the crop. But, you know, 100% of the crop more or less gets eaten by people. And so the problem is we're trying to manage something, but we have, let's say, a limited ability to resolve the problem. There's another point too that I want to introduce into the discussion before we get too far downstream, not to make a water joke, and that is the idea that definitively what is going on in the United States right now are multiple cyclospora outbreaks. If you go on to FDA's website, you'll see, I looked at it just today, I believe there's four outbreaks that FDA lists on their website. One started in June. They've declared that outbreak over and they never identified a cause. There's three other cyclospora outbreaks that are ongoing right now. One is the one that we've been talking about that's centered in Michigan and Ohio. And in that particular case, the epidemiology has implicated a product, but there's still two other outbreaks that don't have causes. And I'm also wondering if there's not something else going on in Michigan that may be driving a large number of those cases. We know that we have thousands of cases in Michigan and Ohio right now. What we don't know definitively is, were all of those thousands of people exposed to Taco Bell lettuce? The number of people that have actually been interviewed by epidemiologists and linked to Taco Bell lettuce is not all of those cases. And the other thing I want to point out is that, and Tim mentioned it before, and I think I mentioned it as well too, is that this organism spreads from person to person, but probably not by direct contact, because when you excrete the oocysts, they're not immediately infectious, right? Yeah. And then it takes some time. But also another source, in addition to all the foods that have been implicated in outbreaks in the past, water is also a potential source. And so if we have exposure to contaminated water, independent of agriculture, contaminated water, that water could also result in illnesses. And so there's a lot going on right now, and we're focused on Michigan and Ohio, but there might even be multiple things going on there.
8: Yeah, it sounds like
16: I wonder if we could go back to water for just a minute. There's an additional problem here that we haven't talked about, which is We have one problem, which is we don't know how clean the water actually is that we're putting on crops, because as Don mentioned, we have a sampling problem. You just, it's difficult to measure this, and science has not come up with a reliable way to get consistent measurements about how clean water is that we're putting on crops. But the second problem is we don't know how clean the water needs to be.
8: Yeah.
16: That is, it's very possible we don't need 100% pure water like we get out of the tap, because of course you can get exposed to microbial pathogens all the time. People get exposed to colds. You don't necessarily get them. It depends just how much of the pathogen is on the food. And that depends on how much needs to be in the water in order to actually make the food unsafe to people. And what we don't know, and science can't tell us, is what are the transfer rates of pathogens that are in the water onto different kinds of crops? That may vary. What's the survival rate of the pathogens? How long they last in the field before they're harvested? What kind of treatment or sanitation does the produce undergo during the course of production that might reduce microbial loads? And furthermore, how much of the parasite is going to make me as a particular individual sick? That's going to depend on how much of it I eat, how healthy I am. Am I immunosuppressed? Am I on chemotherapy? Am I younger? So we don't have a reliable measure for how clean we want the water to be. Not only do we not know how clean it is, we don't know how clean it needs to be.
8: Yeah, yeah. And let me just reiterate our questions for today to our listeners. What questions do you have about our food system? And did you change your food habits recently when you heard about this outbreak? You can give us a call, 888-477-9499, email studio2@whyy.org. And for our Facebook and YouTube listeners, you can leave your comments in the chat. Citizen Dave on Facebook says, I am not eating out at this moment and holding off purchasing food associated with it. Thomasina says, I haven't bought berries, lettuce, or grapes since it has been announced. And so I want to zoom out a little bit, Tim, because I want to sort of get an understanding about the food system, because, you know, who's checking the water? You talk about water checks, and you can't determine this, and because you can't check all the water, you're doing sampling, like Don talked about. But who is responsible for doing these water checks, for going to different farms, for checking on the produce, just to make sure, doing some spot checks? Is it the government? Is it someone else? Who does that to make sure that there's a certain level of, I guess, a standard level of quality of the food that we get when we go to the grocery store or elsewhere? Tim?
16: That's a great question. I think most people, when they think about food safety, think about a regulatory system that is run by government agencies, whether that's the FDA or the CDC or the USDA or state public health authorities. And the fact of the matter is that while the federal government does most of the work, and the states as well, government does most of the work when it comes to tracking disease, determining whether there has been an outbreak and then investigating where it might come from, the actual day-to-day work of inspection to make sure that people are using clean practices on farms or processing equipment is not a government function by and large in most parts of the industry, and certainly not in fresh produce. The vast majority of the inspection that's being conducted is being conducted by private food safety certifiers or by state certifiers who are paid by private industry. And so private industry is really in charge of the whole inspection system. And I think that's something that people don't generally appreciate. And the way this works is that, for example, in leafy greens, the trade associations in leafy greens in California and Arizona put together standards largely based on government regulation, but also sometimes stricter. And they require that all of the people who are part of the trade association who sell their produce, if they want to be part of the association and get a seal of approval, have to make sure that all of the growers that they buy from before they sell to grocery stores have undergone private food safety audits or food safety audits done by California inspectors who are paid for by industry. And they're using the standards that the trade association has put together called the Leafy Greens Marketing Agreement. And so when we think about, you know, inspections, since 1934, the FDA has had responsibility for food safety on every single of the 120,000 American farms that grow fresh produce, but it has zero budget in order to do that. Mm. And as a result, the FDA does not do any routine inspections of farms anywhere in the United States unless there's an outbreak when they go to investigate it.
8: And that's
16: all of that work is being done by private food safety certifiers and state certifiers paid for by private industry.
8: Thank you for that. And Don, my follow-up question to you, I mean, we're hearing what, I mean, a lot of people probably, this was very shocking to me. I did not know that. I think a lot
0: they
8: of people
0: police
8: did not
0: themselves,
8: know that.
0: Essentially.
8: They basically police themselves. And when you think about that, Don, do you see gaps that could have led to this type of outbreak and other outbreaks that we may never even hear about?
15: Yeah, I mean, you know, policing themselves, that kind of has some negative connotations. What I will say is I work with folks that work for regulatory agencies. I work for people in work with people in academia and also people in the industry. And the industry food safety people I know take their jobs very seriously. Mm-hmm. So it's, I think self-policing can be a little bit, you know, alarming for people to hear, and I don't think it's quite like that. What I will say too is that certainly there's a great reason for people like Taco Bell and Taylor Farms to not cause outbreaks, which is that it's brand reputation. And so mm-hmm. Taylor Farms is a big player in the space, and I think they care very much about food safety, and they want to do the right thing. And so, I mean, it's, yes, it's self-policing, but these are good, hardworking people that eat the food that they produce, right? So they want it to be safe so mm-hmm. they can feed it to their families as well.
0: Okay. So, and then there's also the recall process, and it's called a voluntary mm-hmm. recall. So why is it called that, Don? And could a company just refuse to do it? Do they ever refuse to do it? Taylor Farms did the recall, so I'm not calling them out. I'm just, the way the whole system works. Like if someone identifies a problem, the FDA, the federal government somehow identifies a problem, how does that lead to a recall? And can the company say no?
15: Yeah, so in many cases, it is a voluntary recall, and the company could say no. One of the changes under the Food Safety Modernization Act, and you know, Tim's the lawyer, he can talk maybe more about this, but that we made it so that FDA has mandatory recall authority. But I can tell you that in most cases, the agency would really like for the company just to step up and do it and do the voluntary recall. So yeah, I mean, again, like policing yourself and voluntary recall, those are terms that we might perceive as being a little bit loaded. But again, you know, the companies are doing what they need to do to make sure that things are safe. In fact, Taco Bell even pulled lettuce even before it was publicly known about Taylor Farms. Taco Bell just made the decision to pull lettuce from its menus based on what it wanted to do to protect its customers.
0: Let's read a couple.
16: I wonder if I could speak also, you know, I think a lot of people have expressed concern about the idea that the government and industry aren't really doing enough. And Don has, I think, you know, provided and vouched for a lot of the integrity in the industry. But I think it's important to keep in mind that there are really three kinds of narratives or stories people tell themselves about how the system works or does not work and why it's not working well. One of those stories is a story of what I would call regulatory capture, the idea that consumer advocates often talk about. The growing, you know, the agriculture industry is very powerful. They work very hard. They often lobby against stricter controls. And they have a lot of influence in Washington. We know that Taylor Farms, many people have pointed out, is a donor to the MAGA campaign. And I think a lot of people are concerned that industry has put too much pressure on the regulators not to be tough enough on industry. And that's sort of one of the stories people tell themselves about regulatory capture. The second story is a story about big government. And you'll hear people in industry often complaining that, you know, we just don't have the science in order to solve a lot of these problems. And when something goes wrong, the first thing the government does is throw industry under the bus. Mm-hmm. And that's what we see here with the false positive out of Mexico and Taylor Farms. The FDA jumped the gun here because they were eager to find a culprit, and they basically named Taylor Farms, and Taylor Farms is still part of the investigation, but that was a false positive and FDA made too much out of it. And so industry often thinks that there's overreach by government, or we have too much government interference here and the government's too heavy-handed. The third narrative is the one that you hear agency officials talk about, which is what I would call inadequate resources. Mm. They are charged by Congress with policing the entire food system and inspecting 120,000 American farms. And the fact is they don't have any of the resources necessary to do this. And every day they find themselves under greater pressure. And so you can tell them that they have to basically do a better job, but if you don't give them the money, there's no way to do it. And what I would suggest that between these three narratives about regulatory capture and big business, government overreach and sort of big government and throwing industry under the bus, and the idea that the government has this huge mandate but not enough resources to carry it out, I think there's more than enough evidence to suggest that there's a little bit of truth in each of these perspectives, and that we probably need to keep them all in mind when we think about how the system malfunctions.
8: Yeah, let me read a couple comments because we're about to go on a break. Groundskeeper says, we usually watch the news and we were surprised to see that we actually had some salads in our fridge from Taylor Farms that were possibly contaminated, so we threw them out and are being more careful. Thanks to my wife for paying attention to what food she bought. Gloria from Mount Airy says, I buy produce from my local food co-op or farmers markets instead of big corporations. My co-op vets local sources. So
0: always listen to your wife is really always, the moral of that story.
8: And I'm
0: there.
8: A wife, so yes, you hear that, listen.
0: I'm playing to my audience here. I know what I'm doing.
8: Absolutely. And so on the other side of this break, we're going to talk more about this issue because this outbreak arrives amid debates over reductions in federal food safety programs. So we'll talk about that. We'd love to hear from you. Again, 888-477-9499. Studio 2, we'll be right back.
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0: And welcome back to Studio 2 on WHYY. I'm Avi Wolfman-Aaron.
8: And I'm Cherry Gregg. Before we jump back into our conversation about food safety, it is time to reveal today's Giveaway Wednesday event. Hit it, Diana.

0: And that is the folk duo Watch House. And I'm going to shock all of you. I have actually seen them live.
1: Wow.
0: They used to be called Mandolin Orange. And then they changed their name. I'm not sure why, but they're great.
1: You're an OG fan.
0: They're great.
1: It.
0: They are really awesome. I think I saw them at Union Transfer. Anyways, they'll be performing Saturday, August 8th in King of Prussia as part of the Concerts Under the Stars series.
1: Yes. Two tickets to the show will run you $100, but the second person who emails studio2@whyy.org and asks for a pair of tickets will get them free, courtesy of Studio 2. Again, the second person who emails studio2@whyy.org, you got to ask for the tickets, and they'll be yours.
0: Now let's get back to the Cyclospora outbreak that has sickened thousands of people across the country. Officials have linked some of the cases to shredded iceberg lettuce from Taylor Farms, which has issued a recall.
1: Yeah, we're also discussing why foodborne illness is so common and if there are ways to make our food supply safer. Let me reintroduce our guests. We have Timothy Lighton, professor of law at Georgia State University and the author of Outbreak, Foodborne Illness and the Struggle for Food Safety. We also have Donald Schaffner, distinguished professor and extension specialist in food science at Rutgers University.
0: And we'd love to hear from you. What questions do you have about our food system? Have you changed your food habits recently? Our number is 888-477-9499. You can also email studio2@whyy.org. Here's a comment from Jared in Raleigh, North Carolina. Mm-hmm. Okay. Hello, Jared in Raleigh, North Carolina. How much worse is this than other foodborne illnesses? Is this truly abnormal and or a timely media story to feed the news funnel? Jared's recommendation is to buy local and wash always. Stop supporting a food system based on profit, greed, and big food corporations. That's Jared's take. And we heard on the other side of this break, someone mentioning the same idea of buying local as an antidote. Mm-hmm. I am curious, is there evidence that buying locally grown produce is less likely to make you sick, Tim Litton? I mean, is that because at the end of the day, these are pretty rare events, right? So I imagine if you're producing a million tons of lettuce, you're more likely to have some sort of issue with it than if you're producing one ton of lettuce. That's just statistics. But there also might be something about the process of locally grown food that's different. So could you sort through that for us, Tim?
2: Yeah, I'm not convinced at all. It's very possible, and I don't think there's good evidence to suggest that big growers are more susceptible to contamination than smaller growers. They've done studies in California farmers markets with local produce, and they have found more than enough pathogens associated with the produce on the produce. Small farmers may actually not have the kind of wherewithal in order to shield their crops from water the way that larger producers might. If you have to have a margin around your field to protect it, it might be harder for a small farmer. Small farmers might have more of an organic model where they have more farms, animals around the farm, and they have a sort of more integrated model, more holistic model. That carries with it its own food safety risks. That's not true in sort of more agribusiness. And so there are risks associated with both, and I'm not sure that you can immunize yourself from the risks by buying local produce. A lot of it depends on what you know about the grower, and there's nothing inherent about local or small production that makes it more protected than agribusiness.
1: Yeah, so interesting. Let's bring in a caller. We have Mary from Philadelphia on the line. Mary, you're on Studio 2. What's your question or comment?
3: Hi. A few years ago, I don't recall how many years, I remember reading about contamination of produce on a farm in California. They were drawing their water from the same river, and I don't remember which river, I'm sorry, but a few miles upstream from their farm, there was a place where a livestock was being raised, and of course it was right along this river. And it was eventually found out that the water being drawn from this river was contaminated with waste from the livestock, and it was being sprayed on the produce, and that was the source of the contamination. And I'm wondering if either of your guests know if California has instituted new regulations mandating that a certain number of miles be kept between areas where livestock are being grown and produce is being grown.
1: Thank you, Mary from Philadelphia. That's a great question. I see you nodding your head, Tim, so I'm going to pitch this to you, your response to Mary's question.
2: Sure. This is a common problem, and it occurs both in Arizona and in California. We've seen this in outbreaks, primarily in romaine lettuce. There are others as well, but the most famous ones are romaine lettuce, so you may be referring to one of those cases. What happens is that cattle feeding operations, which are relatively large operations that often produce an enormous amount of waste, store a lot of that waste in lagoons. Some of that waste finds its way out of the cattle feeding operations into water sources, whether that be rivers or irrigation canals. And in a number of cases, CDC and FDA investigators have traced back outbreaks associated with leafy greens to contaminated water, and the source of the contamination appears to be from cattle feeding operations. The response to that has been primarily an industry response, and the industry responding is the leafy greens industry, which has created stricter standards for creating margins around fields to make sure that there's no water infiltration, and stricter testing standards. But as we mentioned before, it's not clear that it's easy to come up with testing standards that are more reliable. Yeah. So if you make them stricter, it doesn't necessarily mitigate the risk. And so what we have is we have this permanent problem where we have two activities essential to the food system. One is agriculture and fresh produce, and the other is cattle raising, and they don't really mix and they don't go together. And it turns out that cattle ranchers don't really want to move their operations. They're perfectly happy where they are. There have been a lot of conversations between the fresh produce industry, in particular the leafy greens industry, and cattle operators in California that's been sort of hosted by Davis and the trade associations to try and work out an agreement. We have not seen progress. And so one of the things that I have advocated is I think it's time to get a little bit tougher on the beef industry. And the way to do that is to get their attention. And the best way to get the attention of a powerful industry in the United States is to sue them. So how might you do that? You can sue them for nuisance, because dumping waste or letting waste leak off of your property to contaminate irrigation water is a nuisance. And you can be liable for that. And if you're liable for that, all of a sudden it costs you money, and you might start to think about immunizing your cows or moving your operation. We haven't gotten there yet because there aren't plaintiffs who want to bring that lawsuit. But I think the more that the leafy greens industry finds itself being blamed for all of these outbreaks, and the more these outbreaks are really coming from cattle operations, it will start to think more seriously about perhaps using the same kind of litigation strategy we've used to bring tobacco or opioids or other industries under control.
1: Yeah, and I want to read this comment from Jane on Facebook, who says, I am very concerned about food safety now that the current administration has dismantled the agencies and programs responsible for assuring that our food is safe. And so thank you for that, Tim, and thank you for that, Jane, on Facebook, because I wanted to shift gears because we have about 10 minutes left in the show. And I wanted to sort of separate politics from science, and because we're talking about this outbreak at a political moment, right? And it comes around debate over reductions in federal food safety programs, surveillance systems, staffing. And some have argued that these changes have weakened America's ability to detect outbreaks quickly. And they've also talked about the cyclospora and how it has challenged investigators for decades. But in this moment, it makes it even harder to detect. And so I want to ask you, Don, did some of the, you know, federal cuts that we've seen to HHS, did it affect this outbreak?
4: Well, certainly these cuts are bad. One of the changes that was announced was CDC was going to discontinue cyclospora from its food net program for mandatory cyclospora reporting. Now, that doesn't deal with outbreaks because it's CDC's, not a regulatory agency, it's an investigative public health agency. But what that means is that we're going to have less data potentially about cyclospora, which we desperately need right now. You mentioned HHS, but also USDA, Ag Research Service, which is where a lot of our agricultural research expertise resides. They have a facility in Beltsville, Maryland that's being closed. This is the biggest concentration of USDA parasitology researchers we have in the country, and that facility is being closed, and those people are being asked to move halfway across the country, which they're probably not going to do, because they have kids and spouses, you know, in Beltsville. So, the general chaos in Washington and the general disruption and the lack of, you know, job security for federal employees, none of that is good. I don't think we can point to any of it and say that caused the outbreak, but it's just not good. We should be investing more resources in research and in epidemiology and in enforcement to deal with these situations. So we need government. I mean, Tim made some, you know, really nice points about big government, but I think we agree that we need government to help us with things like this, and it's not the time to be cutting resources.
0: big picture, because I want to leave some time at the end for people to get some practical tips about what they can do as they hear all these scary headlines. But big picture, what are some things we could do to improve food safety? And what trade-offs would that entail? Because at the end of the day, a lot of folks, frankly, they want to have berries in the winter. They want to be able to pick up a bag of lettuce whenever at their local supermarket. And in order to do that, you've got to have lots of produce produced probably far away from your home and shipped to you. So if that's what people want, how do we make that system safer, Tim? Or is there a way to make it safer?
2: Yeah, I would say there are no quick fixes here. I mean, fresh produce became a food safety hotspot in the late 1990s when there seemed to be an uptick, and it hasn't abated since, in outbreaks associated with fresh produce. And I think this is the kind of thing that you have to think in terms of the long game. I completely agree with Don. This is a problem that predated the current administration. It's not the current administration's fault per se, but all of these cuts and the degradation of science and the surveillance system are not helping. They're actually moving us in the wrong direction. And I think what we need to do really is three things. The first thing we need to do is we need to invest more money in public health surveillance. And that's really a government job. Only the government is well suited to keep track of what's going on across the state or around the country. Only the federal government and the state governments really have the capacity to do that work. And we need to know how many people are getting sick, and we need to be able to trace these illnesses quickly and pull food off the shelves. And in order to do that, we need more government investment in surveillance and oversight. On the other hand, when it comes to inspection, we're never going to have enough money for the government to carry out routine inspections. So what we need to do is strengthen the industry's efforts to try and create a more reliable private system of inspection. And one way to do that is to use things like the Leafy Greens marketing agreement in California as a model. That's a model where an industry association has really tried to buckle down to make sure that its members are serious about food safety and that they save these kinds of scandals from appearing as often. It's really going to tank the industry if they don't. And we need to make sure that we are supporting those kinds of efforts. And the third thing is really research and development. We need more science. We need better science. And that's really a partnership between the federal government, which provides a lot of funding for science, important funding and vital funding, and also industry, which provides a lot of money for funding. And on the one hand, what we see right now is this sort of, you know, reckless push for government efficiency, stripping out a lot of science from the federal government. And the second thing we see a war and a tariff policy that is increasing costs for fertilizer and fuels for the industry, which makes it harder for the industry to fund its own research. And so at the time when we need more scientific research, we're getting stress from both government sources and industry sources for funding that research.
1: Yeah, and so thank you for that, Tim. And so we have a bunch of questions from Dandelion, Look a Bear, Judith, all a lot of folks writing in. And so, Don, I wanted to, for you, to give some people some practical tips, because folks are wondering, they've been avoiding raw food, they've been eating from local, and they've been cooking their vegetables. Can you tell us the steps that people can take to make sure that they don't get this parasite? And you know, can they wash things? Do they cook things? What should they be doing?
4: Yeah. So first of all, certainly people are free to do what they want. I do want to share what I've been doing.

0: us. So don't think that washing is going to help you. What will help you is cooking. And so if you want to, if you are concerned and you want to maintain your consumption of fresh fruits and vegetables, I would say, make those, put those into cooked dishes. And that's going to be a way to keep yourself safe. And the other thing I would say, just like the one listener reported, they checked their fridge and they found some Taylor Farms product in their fridge. So pay attention to what products have been recalled and then check your fridge. And if you have that product, get rid of it.
1: I have just about a minute left, but I also wanted to give you, Don, a chance to maybe give us a couple of fixes for the future to make the food system safer. You know, real quick, a couple things you think we could do that would make the recurrence of something like this less likely.
0: Yeah, well, I think certainly we need resources for CDC. That's not going to prevent problems in the future, but it's going to enable us to learn about problems right now. And what we learn now may help us in the future. And then, again, appropriate government funding for research, fund the USDA, ARS, provide money for academic researchers who are working on filtration technologies and detection technologies, and then adequate resources for FDA so they have enough boots on the ground to go out and do these traceback investigations.
1: That is the final word from Don Schaffner, distinguished professor and extension specialist in food science at Rutgers University. Don, thanks for joining us today on Studio 2.
0: Pleasure to be here, guys. Thanks.
1: And let me also thank Tim Litton, professor of law at Georgia State University and the author of Outbreak, Foodborne Illness and the Struggle for Food Safety. Tim, appreciated your time today on the show.
2: Thanks. It's been a pleasure.
3: Yeah, and thank you to everybody who called and wrote in with all your questions and who watched on Facebook and YouTube. And sorry, Phyllis from Ardmore, we did not get to you. Hopefully you'll listen tomorrow and call again another day. Thanks, of course, to our producers, Debbie Builder, Hazel May Bryan, Ben Abrams, and Paige Murray Bessler. Mike Schiffler is our visual producer. Tina Calique and Diana Martinez engineered today's show. Our executive producer is Kevin McCory. From Studio 2 here at WHYY in Philadelphia, I'm Cherry Gregg.
1: I'm Avi Wolfman-Arrett, and we will talk to you tomorrow.

0: Coming up tomorrow on the show, when was the last time you knocked on a neighbor's door? 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
1: But put on your Mr. Rogers cardigan, folks, because there are still so many ways to be a great neighbor. 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
6: From NPR and WBUR Boston, I'm Scott Tong.
7: I'm Indira Lakshmanan. It's Here and Now. Coming up, a solemn occasion as President Trump attends the return of service members killed in action in the Iran war, now in its fifth month.
6: Also, OpenAI says two of its models went rogue, broke out of the digital lab, and hacked into a startup. We'll discuss what the company calls an unprecedented hacking incident.
7: And many of us hide our guilty pleasure in watching lowbrow TV and movies, but a New York Times culture critic says shrug off that shame.
8: Good taste is exhausting. What is more wonderful is to think about what do I love?

0: Yes, as soon as the experiment was done, we released the birds back to the exact location that we picked them up from.
1: Okay, so as we talk about this, let's listen again a little bit to the sound of a downy woodpecker to remind ourselves how quickly they do it. So rapid, right? They're breathing and they're flexing these muscles so rapidly. I guess question is there any suggestion that this hurts them?
0: There's still a lot we don't know about whether or not woodpeckers experience some brain injuries or any kind of like stress in performing these behaviors. And so that was one of the main motivating factors of this study, was to make sure that we're laying kind of the important biology out for folks that are interested in applying this to humans later on. Things that could be used to make people safer from brain injuries. And so by understanding the basic biology, we can give engineers and other folks that are interested in that the tools that they need to be able to translate that from the woodpeckers to people.
1: Fascinating. We've been talking to Nicholas Antonsen. He's a postdoc fellow at Brown University's Department of Ecology, Evolution, and Organismal Biology, and lead author of a new paper, How Woodpeckers Do What They Do. Nicholas, thanks for the time.
0: Yes, thank you.
1: The baby bird backpacks. Here Now is a production of NPR and WBUR. I'm Scott Tong in Washington, D.C.
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4: 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The term Instagram face was coined by New Yorker staff writer Gia Tolentino. 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Plastic surgery has become so pervasive and undetectable, it's changing what we think a real human face looks like. Her article, Our Plastic Surgery Nightmare, delves into what happens when we can no longer trust our own eyes. 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
3: Matt comes in to take you through the afternoon, and what an afternoon it is. Mix of cloud and sun, high 86. Cool tonight, down to 66. Thursday, sunshine with a high of 83. Friday, the sunshine continues, high of 85. Currently in Philadelphia, we have 86 degrees. In Wilmington, 85. Ocean City, New Jersey, 86. This is WHYY.
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2: I'm Indira Lakshmanan. It's Here and Now. Coming up, the family of Nolan Wells, the only black teenager on a boating trip with friends, who was later found dead, has released results of their independent autopsy. It did not find a conclusive cause of death and leaves a lot of unanswered questions.
11: Also, ongoing fuel shortages in Cuba from a U.S. oil blockade are causing more blackouts as the U.S. puts more political pressure on the regime. And Iran-backed Houthis threaten to close another Mideast shipping lane for oil tankers out of Saudi Arabia.
12: Bab el-Mandab and the Red Sea has been the vital offset to the Strait of Hormuz effective closure.
11: Coming up Here Now.
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13: Live from NPR News, I'm Lakshmi Singh. President Trump is threatening to bomb one power plant or bridge in Iran for every projectile Iran launches at the Strait of Hormuz. This comes as Iran and the U.S. continue attacks on each other's infrastructure for nearly 2 weeks straight. Here's NPR's Emily Fang.
14: Iran says the U.S. has hit power plants and several bridges already in the last week and a half of daily strikes.

Supporting WHYY Highmark Man, celebrating its 50th anniversary in Fairmount Park this summer. The Philly Pops return to the TD Pavilion for orchestral collaborations with Gregory Alan Isakoff on Friday, August 21st. And the Jerry Garcia Symphonic Celebration featuring Melvin Seals, Jacqueline LaBranch, Tom Hamilton, Graham Lesh, and more on Friday, August 28th. Details at highmarkman.org.

0: Live from NPR News in Boston, I'm Steve Brown. President Trump honored the lives of four U.S. service members who were killed in the Middle East and returned to their families at an Air Force base in Delaware. Trump saluted today as four transfer cases were escorted off an airplane during the dignified transfer at Dover Air Force Base. Earlier in the day, Trump called the ritual over the loss of life as one of the hardest things to do as a president. A June 1st trial date has been set for Nicolas Maduro to face drug trafficking charges in New York. The trial date was set today during a brief hearing in Manhattan federal court. His lawyer says he plans to contest the charges on sovereign immunity grounds. Defense lawyers have objected to the U.S. military action that snatched Venezuela's president from power. Maduro and his wife remain in custody in a Brooklyn jail. They've pleaded not guilty to charges that they sided with drug dealers in a multi-decade scheme to ship large quantities of drugs to the United States. Canadian Prime Minister Mark Carney says he and President Trump have agreed to intensify trade negotiations between Canada, the U.S., and Mexico. Carney's comments come after Trump announced the U.S. will impose 50% tariffs on most Canadian goods. 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
1: Four Americans died last week in a war with Iran that our government has told us repeatedly was over or nearly finished. Private Isabella Gonzalez was 19. Her friends in Texas told CBS News she wanted people to think of her as brave, and they do.
2: We're really proud of her, and we just wish we could see her again.
1: First Lieutenant Tyler Feehan was 25. He planned to go to law school. His mom and dad say he liked to quote Elle Woods. What, like it's hard? Sergeant Angel Rompersad was 28. She was from Ozone Park, Queens. They died in Jordan. Sergeant Michael Emmanuel Swinton, who was 30, died in Iraq. His wife wrote on Facebook, "I will never recover from this." What is going on in Iran? The Trump administration from the beginning has offered inconsistent messaging about the purpose of this war and about the plans to get out of it. On Today Explained from Vox, the war is back on, what we know and what we don't, and why we don't.
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4: My name is Robbie Grammer. I'm a national security reporter at the Wall Street Journal.
1: All right, let's start on June 17th. President Trump presents the American people with this memorandum of understanding with Iran.
5: On Sunday, we reached an agreement with Iran that achieves everything we set out to accomplish, everything and much more.
1: And he and Vice President J.D. Vance suggest that this marks the beginning of the end of the war.
6: You see people, both the hardliners, but also the more political people, saying our relationship with the United States over the past 47 years has been a mistake. Let's turn over a new leaf.
1: What was in the MOU?
4: Yeah, well, look, this MOU was never supposed to be a final peace deal. It was supposed to be the start of peace talks. But what was in the MOU was, importantly, a cessation of hostilities, both in Iran and in Lebanon, where the U.S. ally Israel had been fighting against one of Iran's most powerful proxy forces, Hezbollah. And Iran committing to never develop or procure a nuclear weapon, and talks about reopening the Strait of Hormuz, this really important strategic choke point through which a lot of the world's oil, gas, energy demands flow. And of course, flash forward over a month from now, and the two sides are striking each other again. And so it's brought up this really important question: is the MOU worth the piece of paper that it was written on? And that's something that, you know, American officials, a lot of our allies, members of Congress are really wrestling with at this point.
1: Do we know how things started to fall apart? Like, what was the moment when the MOU became possibly not worth the paper it's printed on?
4: Well, there's two ways to look at this. One is it's death by a thousand cuts. That after this MOU was signed, Iran didn't actually quite reopen the Strait of Hormuz fully to let tanker traffic through. That there was a small series of tit-for-tat strikes where Iran would target some ships that were going through the strait, and the U.S. would in turn launch limited strikes against Iranian military. military targets. But there's also a very valid argument to be made that this MOU was sort of dead from the beginning. And that is to say, you know, the entire point of this war was that the U.S. wanted Iran to abandon its goals to obtain a nuclear weapon.
5: That's what it was all about. That was about 99%. Iran cannot have a nuclear weapon.
4: The Iranian regime, has it done that? Has it shifted its goals? The answer, everyone agrees, is no. Even after all of the pummeling, even after the U.S. and Israel took out Iran's top leadership and some of its top generals, the Iranian regime, which has proved incredibly resilient in the face of this war, hasn't backed down.
1: So we are, of course, being reminded that the U.S. is at war in some really unfortunate ways. We had three American service members killed in Jordan last Friday.
7: Video circulating online appears to show Iranian missiles hitting a military base in Jordan.
1: What happened there?
4: Iran has continued to try to hit U.S. military bases, some of its Gulf allies, with drones and missiles. And up to this point, the United States has been devastatingly effective at blocking these, at shooting these down with missile interceptors, with counter-drone equipment, with targeting some Iranian drone and missile sites before they're launched. The problem here is sort of like a very tragic law of averages. You know, at a certain point, Iran is going to get lucky as this drags on. And also, the U.S. is starting to run low on interceptors, according to officials we've spoken to. So there was this very tragic incident where an Iranian missile struck a U.S. base in Jordan near some containerized housing units where military personnel sleep. And tragically, you know, there was a significant number of soldiers or service members who were injured, and three as well were killed.
1: The specifics of what Iran is able to do at this moment militarily are now being, as you know, pretty hotly contested. President Trump has said a few times that Iran's ballistic missile capacity was nearly destroyed in the war. Secretary of Defense Pete Hegseth took some very tough questions in a hearing on Capitol Hill yesterday.
8: On day 14 of this conflict, in the second week of the conflict, you stated that Iran's military had been, quote, destroyed and, quote, made combat ineffective. Was that an accurate statement? Yes or no?
9: Iran's ability to challenge the United States of America at the level at which we're capable of.
8: That's not what I asked you, Mr. Secretary. You said
1: we have gotten the message from the administration that Iran's military capabilities are destroyed or close to it. I read in your newspaper that Iran's military technology is actually improving. What is going on here?
4: Well, you said the word nearly there, and I think that's so important because about 2 weeks into the war, you heard top administration officials like Hegseth Trump say that Iran's military was destroyed or completely destroyed.
9: Never before has a modern, capable military, which Iran used to have, been so quickly destroyed and made combat ineffective, devastated.
4: And now they're starting to hedge. You're starting to hear nearly destroyed or significantly degraded.
9: No one ever stated that every single missile was gone.
4: And I think that points to this very worrying trend of the administration being incredibly overconfident in the first days of the war. I think there's two points here. One, the Iranian military has proven pretty resilient, has been able to sort of, even under the thumb of American military power, rebuild some of its missile and drone capabilities. And two, it's starting to adapt that. They're starting to try and use new tactics to try to get around, duck and weave through American air defenses here. And I think there's a real fear that, you know, if Iran tries new tactics with different missiles and drones here, finds things that start working, as American service members start worrying about dwindling supplies of more military or air defense interceptors, that Iran can start to get lucky with more frequency here.
1: All right. So Iran is adapting in real time. The U.S. is responding in real time. That hearing on Capitol Hill yesterday was essentially about the question, is the United States going to have to spend a lot more money on this war? What do you think?
4: I mean, the answer is yes. The Pentagon keeps revising up the cost of the war. At first, about a week ago, it was estimated $29 billion, according to official figures. Yesterday, Hegseth put it at about
9: $37.5 billion.
4: And they're asking for Congress for an additional supplemental of $67 billion to help backfill, replenish some of the stocks of munitions, to help pay for some of the training and logistics and supply that's going into this campaign. And the bottom line, I mean, taking a step back, is there an end in sight to this? The answer is no, because Iran is still trying to control the Strait of Hormuz. Iran still hasn't given up its strategic ambition of trying to obtain a nuclear weapon, or at least maintain a nuclear program so it can be one turn of the screw eventually away from getting a nuclear weapon. And so we're at this massive impasse as the cost piles up, as the casualties start increasing on the American side. And that's put a lot of pressure on the administration right now.
1: So it's worth knowing what Iran wants. It's also worth, it seems to me, knowing whether Iran thinks it can win this war. What does your reporting show us about whether Iran thinks it can win, whether Iran thinks it can burn daylight until this war becomes so unpopular in the U.S. that the U.S. is forced to change strategy? Like, how confident is Iran right now?
4: Yeah, well, look, when we talk to American officials and other experts, when my colleagues talk to Iranian officials, I think there's two factors that play in here. The first is that there is an overriding sense in Iran that they have the upper hand here. Now, obviously, the United States has succeeded in a really overwhelming scale on the tactical side. Its planes, largely unharassed, can fly over and bomb Iran. But Iran's military has always historically relied on this unconventional military side, on using proxy militias, on using unconventional capabilities. And so here, Iran thinks that it has the upper hand for exactly the reason you said, and that is that they think they can outwit the United States, that they can sit there, they can take more punishment, they can sort of cling on to the Strait of Hormuz, keep dragging out negotiations in a way where political pressure could build, the war could get more and more costly, especially ahead of these midterms for Trump, where a significant portion of his electorate voted for him on the belief that there would be no new wars in the Middle East, no new costly foreign entanglements. And that's a pressure that Trump has to face. And the Iranian regime, of course, you know, not answering to the will of the Iranian people, to say the least, does not have to deal with that. The other factor here that I think is important there are growing rifts within the remnants of the Iranian regime. It's grading on a curve because everyone left is a hardliner, but there are the so-called hardest hardliners, who want to double down, keep this war going, keep dragging the United States in, to turn this into yet another Middle East military quagmire for them. And there are those who do want to deal, who do say, look, maybe there's a path forward. Maybe we can negotiate an end to this war, get the war over with, and start trying to get back on our feet economically.
1: That was the Wall Street Journal's Robbie Grammer. When we come back, silence and half-truths from the Pentagon.
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14: It's 2:45 and you're listening to WHYY. Matt Gillum with you on a Wednesday. We have fresh air ahead in the 3 o'clock hour. Then at 4, it's All Things Considered. Among the stories starting us off today, a fascinating one. There are nearly 2,000 communities of religious sisters and nuns in the Catholic Church. Two nuns in Kentucky want to start the first devoted to ministering to people harmed by abuse in the church. We take a look at this prospective new order.
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1: Tom Nichols, staff writer at The Atlantic, professor emeritus at the U.S. Naval War College. 18 American service members have died in this war in Iran. What has been the norm during wartime about what the American public can expect to know about the deaths of service members?
16: In normal times, with a normal administration and a real Secretary of Defense running a competent Pentagon, you would have daily briefings. You would have people, including the Secretary of Defense, but also the chairman, lower-level officers, and civilian leaders going out there every day, answering real questions from real journalists and giving real answers. We don't have that now. Now the Pentagon treats the media as an enemy operation. So the American people are having to literally pry this information out of the Pentagon at this point. I worked in the Senate during the first Gulf War, and I remember them vividly. We had almost daily briefings, including briefings from the theater. That's how people like Norman Schwarzkopf became household names in America.
17: I promised some of you all a few days ago that as soon as the opportunity presented itself, I would give you a complete rundown on what we were doing and, more importantly, why we were doing it.
1: Actually, I am old enough to remember that just a little bit. Yeah, that was the 90s.
16: Yeah.
1: And then how did things proceed from there?
16: Well, the problem after the initial phases of combat operations in places like Iraq and Afghanistan, we had regular briefings. And then when those operations were over, we still had troops in the field, but we weren't doing briefings every day.
18: The men and women in uniform, U.S. and coalition alike, are performing superbly. The resistance that's being encountered was expected. It has not affected coalition progress.
16: Nonetheless, there was plenty of reporting if people wanted to read it. And I think part of what happened, especially with Afghanistan, is that Americans simply tuned it out.
19: Earlier this week, I recommended and the president approved the one-time deployment of approximately 3,200 Marines to Afghanistan for 7 months. The deployment underscores once more America's enduring commitment to the mission in Afghanistan.
16: They just stopped listening. They just sort of accepted that or assumed that American forces were going to be in places like Afghanistan for, as it turns out, 20 years. But in this kind of situation where there are ongoing major combat operations where Americans are being killed by sustained hostile action in an active war zone, yeah, we had pretty regular briefings back in, I guess, what we all think of as the before times.
1: When was the last time we had a Pentagon briefing about this war in Iran?
16: May 5th.
9: Well, as you know, President Trump has directed U.S. Central Command to restart the free flow of commerce through the Strait of Hormuz under the umbrella of Project Freedom.
1: May 5th. Okay, so it has been months.
16: Yes.
1: And that is, you would argue, outside of the norm. So when we miss those briefings, when we don't get those briefings, what don't we know?
16: Well, the problem with this Pentagon is that the briefings themselves weren't worth very much. They were Pete Hegseth coming out and, you know, jumping around and stabbing the air. And someone once said that he always sounds like he's auditioning for the lead role in the high school play.
9: Did you not hear my remarks? I mean, we're ensuring the mission gets accomplished, but we are very clear-eyed, as the president has been, unlike other presidents, about the foolish policies of the past that recklessly pulled us in to things that were not tethered to actual clear objectives.
16: And then, of course, they would cut over to General Kane, who would have to be much more restrained and just give numbers and facts. and try not to get sideways either with Hegseth or Trump.
20: As a result of Iran's indiscriminate attacks across the region, there are currently 22,500 mariners embarked on more than 1,550 commercial vessels trapped in the Arabian Gulf, unable to transit.
16: So I don't know that we're missing that much from not having those briefings, but they should have them anyway, so that at least the American public can see guys like Hegseth being evasive and yelling at the media and, you know, accusing the media of bad faith when the media is simply asking questions like, how many people have been wounded? What are our operations achieving? What are the goals of this operation? None of that's happening now. And I think they've just decided that when this war went poorly for them, as it has. I mean, I believe we've lost this war. Huh. They just decided to stop talking to the American public.
1: It is worth noting that President Trump speaks, including extemporaneously, off the cuff, about the war in Iran, not infrequently. What do you make of what the president is telling us about the war in Iran?
16: I think he's lying.
1: Oh.
16: Misleading people, exaggerating, making misstatements, but in some cases, just flat out telling lies.
21: We've already won militarily. They have very little left, and they want to make a deal so badly. They called a little while ago. They want to make a deal so badly. We've won. Let me say, we've won. You know, you never like to say too early you won. We won. We won the bet. In the first hour, it was over.
16: When he says, for example, Iran
21: called a little while ago. They want to make a deal so badly.
16: He's back to that one. I was trying to count up how many times he said things like the war is over. And months into the war, he had said that something like 30 times already.
21: We've won this. This war has been won. We just made a great settlement of the war with Iran. I think it's close to over. Yeah, I mean, I view it as very close to over. So I think we won.
16: Now, you can't, you know, you can say that presidents spin, they exaggerate, they try to persuade. But when you've said the war is over 30 times while you're launching weapons and missiles are falling on your troops, that's just a lie. The Iranians almost seem to launch an attack every time Trump says they're desperate for a deal, just to underscore the point that, no, they're not desperate for a deal. So I just don't think the president's being honest, because he can't be. He can't accept that he's failed. And one thing we know about Donald Trump is that he never admits a mistake or owns a failure.
1: If there was one piece of information you wish the American public had, be it from the Pentagon or from President Trump, what is it? What is the thing that you are dying to know?
16: What would the administration settle for that it would consider a reasonable out at this point?
1: Huh.
16: I think the answer is something like the Strait of Hormuz being open. We're just going to have to suck it up that the Iranians have a lot more control over the strait than they did before the war. How much of that are we willing to accept in order to just get this thing over with? For now, what the American people need to hear is, this is what we want. This is the price we're willing to pay to get it. This is what we want from the Iranians. And that's what would bring this to a close. And I think the president just isn't, I'm not sure he knows, but to accept anything less than what he started with, which was unconditional surrender, is already enough of a humiliation for him. So I don't think we're going to get anything that coherent out of this White House.
1: That would be the answer to a very big question. I want to ask you about some reporting from the New York Times this week. The Times found that the Pentagon hasn't publicly disclosed some of the injuries that troops in the region have sustained. Now, you might say that's a sort of minor piece of information, right? Why do we need to know who's been injured and how? Why does that matter?
16: It's not minor if those are your loved ones. No, that's pretty important stuff.
1: Huh.
16: You should know that information because it tells you what kind of effort is being made in your name, putting the lives of your fellow citizens at risk. And it opens the door to asking, how many more lives are you willing to put at risk for this objective? Now, the Pentagon's answer to this, of course, has been, well, we're not lying about it. We're just updating an online database. Now, several reporters have called that out. And of course, that has led to some pretty angry name calling. But I think they're being coy about this because the president has a narrative. It's going fine. We're inflicting casualties. There have been a few deaths, but our folks are mostly okay, and we're winning this war. None of that is true. But if you have to admit that you've had an extra 100 casualties just in the past month, that really undercuts the narrative. And I think that the government is trying to share that information in the most difficult way possible by putting it on a cumbersome database that isn't updated fast enough.
11: Hmm.
16: And, you know, so they're saying that way they can say, well, we're sharing the information, just not in any way that is easy to get to so that it can become a news story.
1: Hmm. So at what point do you think, Tom, it becomes impossible for President Trump to keep Americans in the dark?
16: I think that's already impossible. Huh? And it's really up to Americans at this point. The information is out there. Even though Hegseth has kicked journalists out of the Pentagon and replaced them with, you know, cronies and sort of, you know, wannabes, real journalists are still out there breaking real stories, and they're in all

who wish their parents would give them their inheritance now instead of waiting. Okay, so you know the baby boomers are going to leave trillions of dollars to their kids upon death. And some of the kids are wondering if, given the cost of everything, maybe they could get that money sooner. So we are putting a call out to you. If you have been experiencing feelings about your boomer parents hanging on to their wealth while you're struggling, could you give me a call and tell me about it? Maybe do an interview about it. The number here is 844-453-4448. 844-453-4448. Thank you in advance. I'm Noel King. It's Today Explained.

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1: The waves of uncertainty hitting consumers are basically causing the boat to move.
0: I'm Kai Ryssdal. 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

0: 3 o'clock at WHYY. Matt Gillum with you on a Wednesday afternoon. Fresh air coming up next in the 3 o'clock hour. We'll start things off with a survey of news headlines. We'll hear from NPR, the newsroom at WHYY as well. Warm outside and partly cloudy in Philadelphia. We are looking at 86 degrees in Center City with some hazy, cloudy skies.
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2: From WHYY in Philadelphia, this is Fresh Air. I'm Tanya Mosley in Los Angeles. Today, New Yorker staff writer Gia Tolentino. 7 years ago, she coined the term Instagram face. Her new piece argues we've entered an even stranger era where the tech world's obsession with optimizing everything has found its newest product, us.
3: The drive towards optimization that has encompassed and driven like every tech industry, all of Silicon Valley for the past 20 years. It's really come to roost in our faces and bodies and souls.
2: We talk about her latest reporting on six-figure facelifts designed to be undetectable, the growing number of teenagers who treat aging like a disease, and the young men reshaping their own jawlines in a movement called looks maxing. Tolentino's essay argues what's at stake isn't vanity, it's our grip on what's real. First News.
4: Live from NPR News, I'm Lakshmi Singh. Nolan Wells' parents still don't know how their 18-year-old son died. His cause of death remains undetermined pending an investigation according to preliminary results of an independent autopsy announced today. Wells was on a boat trip to Mississippi's Horn Island July 4th. His body was found on the island 2 days later. Wells was the only black person among his friends and the only one in the group who failed to return, sparking fears that race might have been a factor. NPR's Brian Mann has more.
5: The family has voiced a lot of frustration over this. Christine Wells Wansley has been highly critical of this probe. And when she spoke today, one of her main concerns is that law enforcement framed this from the outset as an accidental death. She thinks that was premature.
6: It was not even an hour that his body had been removed. And the sheriff came out and said, this is, you know, accidental drowning. We don't think there's foul play. Again, that is why we're doing what we're doing.

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2: Four 30 at WHYY. Matt Gillum with you on a Wednesday afternoon. We have news headlines coming up in seconds. We'll hear from NPR for a survey of stories from around the nation and the world. 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
4: Live from NPR News in Culver City, California, I'm Dwayne Brown. The Trump administration has signed a deal with Saudi Arabia that could potentially provide the kingdom uranium enrichment capabilities for its nuclear program. That agreement would allow U.S. companies to run nuclear power plants on Saudi soil. Secretary of State Marco Rubio answering criticism that this could lead to a new round of competition in the volatile region.
5: I'm not going to opine directly on that agreement. We're going to put out even when the moment is appropriate, we'll put out that in writing. We have to do it with Congress anyways, so we'll certainly do it publicly. But suffice it to say, the U.S. is not going to reach any agreement with any country in the world that leads to the risk of proliferation.
4: Meanwhile, the Strait of Hormuz remains all but closed to commercial traffic today, and there are no signs that Iran or the U.S. are stopping the attacks that recently restarted. Crude oil prices jumped nearly 4% today, trading briefly over $95 a barrel. On Capitol Hill, a Senate committee is expected to vote on Dr. Erica Schwartz to be the next director of the Centers for Disease Control and Prevention. NPR's Ping Wong reports she's pledging a new tone for public health.
6: In her recent confirmation hearing, Schwartz said she would change how the CDC communicates with people.
7: I want to be the CDC director for all Americans. I don't want to be a paternalistic CDC director.
6: Schwartz said she wanted to serve both Americans that believe in vaccines and those that have concerns. It taps into a debate over how to build public trust after the challenges of the COVID pandemic. Jessica Steyer founded the health communications company Unbiased Science.
8: It's no longer just about being the smartest person in the room or being the expert. That means nothing if people won't listen to you.
6: Steyer says public health has data and good intentions, but needs to be more relatable to people.
4: You are listening to NPR News.
2: At 4:32 in Philadelphia with WHYY News, I'm Matt Gillum. Philly's annual homeless count found fewer people on the streets this year. WHYY's Tom McDonald reports.
9: It's called the point-in-time count, when crews fan out across the city to find people who do not have a permanent residence. This year, the count on February 25th had 5,163 people, about 350 less than last year. Among those experiencing homelessness, 711 people were living unsheltered, which means they were living or sleeping outside, a 39% decrease over 2025, when 1,178 were living unsheltered. The count showed 4,452 people experiencing sheltered homelessness, living in an emergency shelter, transitional housing, or safe haven sites, which is more than a 2% increase over last year's count of 4,338. Mayor Sherrell Parker says her administration is working to help everyone living on city streets find a shelter bed, then offering them a transition to permanent housing. Tom McDonald, WHYY News.
2: State lawmakers could meet a Friday night deadline to set new sentencing guidelines for second-degree murder. The Pennsylvania Supreme Court ruled that life sentences for the crime are unconstitutional. That prompted a state Senate bill that keeps some people in prison for life and allows parole for others. Republican Senator Frank Ferry said about 1,100 lifers could appeal their sentences after this week if the House doesn't pass a bill, too.
10: Hopefully the victims will be notified so they have their opportunity there. But it's going to go through a judicial proceeding for a resentencing. And if the judge finds that the person should be released, they're going to be released.
2: The Democratic-controlled House plans to return tomorrow for votes. Outside right now in Center City, Philadelphia, fairly clear skies. A few clouds up there right now. 87 degrees in the heart of Philly. Overnight, we're expecting some clouds to come in. Temperatures drop down into the mid-60s. Looking ahead to Thursday, well, we're going to cool down a bit. Still very sunny, but we're getting down to the low 80s. But that low is the beginning of another heating trend. We're going to wrap up the work week on Friday with patchy sunshine. Temperatures in the mid-80s, then mid-80s continuing into and through the weekend. Right now, 84 degrees along the water in Atlantic City. Wilmington sitting at 86. Cape May, cloudy and 80. And in Princeton, 86 degrees with fairly cloudy skies. 435 at WHYY.
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11: This is All Things Considered from NPR News. I'm Juana Summers in Washington.
12: And I'm Elsa Chang in Culver City, California. There are new details today, but no clear answers in the case of Nolan Wells. The black college student was found dead in Mississippi after he vanished during a 4th of July celebration. During a press conference today, the Wells family and their attorney released results of an independent autopsy. Now, the findings don't point to a cause of death, but the family says that they hope the autopsy will lead to a wider investigation. NPR's Brian Mann joins us now with the latest. Hi, Brian.
13: Hi, Elsa.
12: So wait, did this independent autopsy show anything different here? Because there already has been an autopsy in this case, right?
13: Yeah, that's right. But here's what's interesting. After Nolan Wells' body was recovered July 6th, that official autopsy was performed by a medical examiner. But the Jackson County Sheriff's Department in Mississippi still hasn't released those results. In their last public statement, they said they're still waiting for toxicology results. So with support from celebrities in the black community and civil rights leaders, Wells' family arranged to have their own autopsy performed. The family's attorney, Ben Crump, said at a press conference today in Chicago at an NAACP gathering that their pathologist's findings were inconclusive but raised more questions.
14: He's saying based on the examination of the body, he cannot rule out foul play. That is significant.
13: Now, it's important to note this pathologist who conducted the autopsy, Dr. Roger Mitchell, was not present, so the findings were described and interpreted by Crump. And again, the examination found no clear physical evidence or sign of trauma showing that Wells' death was the result of any kind of violence.
12: Huh. Well, I do want to ask, Brian, because this case, it's drawn so much national attention. Can you talk about, like, what seems to be driving that attention?
13: Well, there's really a mystery at the heart of this. You know, Wells was 18 years old. He was celebrating off the Gulf Coast with friends. All of his friends there were white. They all came home safely that day. Wells, the one black teen, didn't make it home, and that's led to a lot of speculation on social media about the circumstances. Civil rights leaders, again, have taken on this case. They've linked it to Mississippi's troubled racial history. Wells' family, meanwhile, has been increasingly critical of the local investigation by the Jackson County Sheriff. At this press conference today, Wells' mother, Christine Wells Wansley, said she was especially troubled by the sheriff's department initially telling the public that there was no evidence that her son's death was the result of foul play. She said those statements were made before a thorough investigation was complete.
15: I sat there and asked them, please take this case as if this is your child,
14: yes,
15: your family member, your whatever. And they promised that they would. But when you make statements like that straight out the gate, that's an issue.
13: So while this press conference didn't add a lot to what we know about Nolan Wells' death, it was clearly intended to ramp up this pressure on local law enforcement. The family and the NAACP have also called on the U.S. Justice Department to help with this investigation.
12: Well, what is the Sheriff's Department in Jackson County saying right now?
13: Yeah, so NPR reached out to Sheriff John Ledbetter after this press conference. We haven't heard back, and he's made no new statements today online. And there really hasn't been a lot of information. In a Facebook post on July 8th, he said they are sorting through leads, trying to find out exactly what happened. But the family, as you've been hearing, is clearly frustrated. They say they want more information about that initial autopsy, and they want a more aggressive probe of the other young people who were at that party, including a review of their cell phones.
12: That is NPR's Brian Mann. Thank you so much, Brian.
13: Thanks, Elsa.

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1: Earlier at noon on Studio 2 with the Cyclospora outbreak tells us about food supply safety.
2: We're talking about something that's either a sewage problem or some sort of runoff problem or some sort of worker sanitation problem.
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Matt Gillum with you on a Wednesday. Glad you're with us for All Things Considered today. A few more minutes of the program to go before Marketplace at 6:30. Up ahead for us in about 5 minutes, turn our attention to the Middle East. Israeli attacks have left a historic hub of Lebanon's south, Nabatea, in ruins, despite a three-month-old ceasefire and security talks between the nations. Take a look at just what the situation on the ground in Nabatea is. Stay with us for that ahead on WHYY.

0: 7 o'clock at WHYY. Matt Gillum with you on this Wednesday. Stay right there. We'll start the hour off with news headlines from NPR and WHYY. Then it's Fresh Air.
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2: From WHYY in Philadelphia, this is Fresh Air. I'm Tanya Mosley in Los Angeles. Today, New Yorker staff writer Gia Tolentino. 7 years ago, she coined the term Instagram face. Her new piece argues we've entered an even stranger era where the tech world's obsession with optimizing everything has found its newest product, us.
3: The drive towards optimization that has encompassed and driven like every tech industry, all of Silicon Valley for the past 20 years, it's really come to roost in our faces and bodies and souls.
2: We talk about her latest reporting on six-figure facelifts designed to be undetectable, the growing number of teenagers who treat aging like a disease, and the young men reshaping their own jawlines in a movement called looks maxing. Tolentino's essay argues what's at stake isn't vanity, it's our grip on what's real. First News.
4: Live from NPR News in Washington, I'm Janine Herbst. The Trump administration and Saudi Arabia signed a nuclear power cooperation agreement that the Energy Department says could lead to the kingdom enriching its own fuel for nuclear reactors. That has summoned Congress worried that the Saudis could use the fuel for weapons. Matthew Bunn, a former advisor in the Clinton administration, has more on why the Saudis would want a civilian program.
5: They say that they would like to make nuclear energy to cover their domestic needs so they can export more of their oil and make more money. But they also want to provide the foundation over time for having more options to move toward nuclear weapons should they feel the need.
4: Speaking there on NPR's All Things Considered. This as the U.S. relationship with Saudi Arabia is strained as Iran strikes countries in the Middle East that are hosting U.S. bases amid continuing attacks between the U.S. and Iran. President Trump started the war in February, and at least 18 U.S. service members have been killed so far. President Trump says he'll impose tariffs on generic drugs to spur companies that make them to move manufacturing to the U.S. NPR's Sydney Lupkin has more.
6: President Trump announced on Truth Social that he would impose a 100% tariff on generic drugs in August 2028. And a year after that, the tariff would double. More than 90% of prescriptions in the U.S. are for generic drugs, and most generic drugs are made outside of the U.S. So the president says this is an effort to push companies to build facilities here. The generic drug trade group called the Association for Accessible Medicines says that's already happening. Its president and CEO, John Murphy III, says the generics industry has already, quote, grown significantly in the U.S. over the past 2 years. But he says generics have faced purchasing and reimbursement problems that have made U.S. growth challenging. Sydney Lupkin, NPR News.
4: The man convicted of trying to murder Salman Rushdie is going on trial again, this time in federal court. NPR's Ryan Lucas has more.
7: The defendant, Hadi Mattar, was convicted in state court last year and sentenced to 25 years in prison for stabbing Salman Rushdie on stage at an event in 2022. Now Mattar is on trial in a federal case on terrorism charges. Prosecutors allege that Mattar attacked Rushdie on behalf of Iran and Hezbollah, the Lebanese militant group that the U.S. considers a terrorist organization. Decades ago, Iran's leader issued a fatwa calling for Rushdie's death over his 1988 novel, The Satanic Verses. In the 2022 attack, Rushdie was stabbed multiple times while delivering a lecture at an event in New York State. He survived, but was left blind in one eye. Ryan Lucas, NPR News, Washington.
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0: At 7:04 in Philadelphia with WHYY News, I'm Matt Gillum. After New Jersey Governor Mikey Sherrill announced yesterday a computer glitch at the Motor Vehicle Commission improperly registered thousands of non-citizens to vote 3 years ago, Republican leaders are blasting Democrats for mishandling the situation. WHYY's David Matthau reports.
8: Republican State Senator Joe Panaccio has formally requested the U.S. Justice Department to investigate the Jersey Motor Vehicle

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5: 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Meaningful moments matter, and you're why.
6: 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Supported by Mothers Against Drunk Driving.
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